Jazz on WGVU, and that was singer Gabriel Cavazza with Raindrops Keep Falling on My Head. It's from her most recent album, Diavola, on the Blue Note label, featuring Joshua Redman on tenor saxophone, Jeff Parker playing the guitar with Larry Grenadier bass and Brian Blade the drummer. We heard Bobby Broom on guitar with Alfie's Theme, the Sonny Rollins composition with Dennis Carroll bass and Kobe Watkins drums. The album Thank You Note, or Notes of Thanks from Steel Records, which is a tribute to Sonny Rollins, who died earlier in the month or late last month. Before that, Javon Jackson on tenor saxophone, Like a Rolling Stone, from the album Jackson Plays Dylan, the music of Bob Dylan, with Jeremy Manassea piano, Isaac Levian on bass, and Ryan Sands playing the drums. I'm Scott Vandewerf, and you're listening to Jazz here on WGVU Public Radio from Grand Valley State University. Now it's Quiet Girl, a Billy Childs composition performed by Steve Wilson on the soprano saxophone from his most recent album, Enduring Sonnets, here on WGVU.

0: Jazz on WGVU, and that was The Sistering with A Brother Just Like You, featuring singer Nina Freelon, with Mickey Yamanako at the piano, Keith Gantz on guitar, John Brown on bass, and Kobe Watkins drums, with Robert Trowers featured on trombone. The album is called The Sistering. It's a vocal collective and various tracks with Lenora Zenzelli Helm, Kate McGarry, and Lois Deloach. We heard Ulysses Owens Jr. and Generation Y with The Light That Grew Amongst Us. And this featured Irina Terakubo on alto sax with Anthony Hervey on trumpet and Tyler Bullock at the piano, Yasushi Nakamura bass. The album Around the World With You on Cellar Music featuring the leader, Ulysses Owens Jr. on drums. And we began with Steve Wilson on soprano saxophone with Quiet Girl, a Billy Childs composition, with Joe Locke on vibraphone, Rini Rosnes piano, Jay Anderson bass, Kendra Scott drums, with Kevin Newton on French horn. The album Enduring Sonnets here on WGVU. I'm Scott Van Dorf with showers and thunderstorms tonight and tomorrow. Mostly cloudy, low 59 degrees, and then a high 74 for Thursday.
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Jazz on WGVU, and that was Hampton Hawes Trio with You in the Night in the Music, with Hampton Hawes at the piano. Before that, we heard trumpeter Lee Morgan with an ensemble performing the Benny Golson composition, Just By Myself. 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I'm Scott Van Dorf, your host tonight, and let's continue with saxophonist and flute player Adrian Cunningham. This is the Bud Powell composition, Tempus Fugit, here on WGVU.

Jazz on WGVU and the Bill Charlap Trio with I'm All Smiles, with Bill Charlap piano, Peter Washington bass, and Kenny Washington drums. Before that, we heard Adrian Cunningham with the Bud Powell composition Tempest Fugit. Adrian Cunningham plays a variety of saxophones and flutes. I'm Scott Vandewerf. Tonight, showers and thunderstorms, mostly cloudy, a low 59 degrees. And Thursday, a chance of showers and thunderstorms after 11 a.m., mostly cloudy, but gradually becoming sunny with a high 74 degrees. Then increasing clouds on Thursday night, a low 55 degrees. For Friday, mostly cloudy, a high 76. And Saturday, mostly sunny with a high 80. 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It's Blue Moods performing Fran Dance.

Jazz on WGVU and Aubrey Johnson singing The Words I Cannot Say. It's from her album The Lively Air. It featured Tomoko Umura on violin, also Chris McCarthy piano and Alex LeRae on saxophone, Matt Arnoff playing the bass, and Jay Sawyer drums. We also heard Monica Herzig on keyboards with Invincible, her original, with Peter Keenly on the guitar, Jeremy Allen on bass, and Karina Kolis on drums, the album Transparent from the label Kia B. And we began with Blue Moods, performing the Miles Davis composition Fran Dance, with Diego Rivera on tenor sax, Ben Galise vibraphone, Art Hirahara piano, Boris Kozlov bass, and Vinny Spiraza drums, the album Directions and Expressions. It's on the Positone label. I'm Scott Vanderwerf. Now it's drummer Al Foster, Amsterdam Blues, here on WGVU.

0: Jazz on WGVU and bass player Nat Reeves, Appointment in Ghana. And that featured Steve Davis trombone and Eric Alexander tenor sax, Eddie Henderson trumpet with Orrin Evans piano, and Jeff Tane Watts the drummer. The album Now in Time, it's from the Side Door Records label. Al Foster on drums with Amsterdam Blues, featuring Chris Potter on tenor sax, Brad Meldow piano, and Joe Martin bass from the album Live at Smoke. It's on the Smoke Sessions label, recorded at the Smoke Jazz Club in New York City. I'm Scott Van Dorf. Showers and thunderstorms tonight, mostly cloudy, a low 59 degrees. And Thursday, showers and thunderstorms after 11 a.m., mostly cloudy, but gradually becoming sunny with a high 74 degrees. And Thursday night, increasing clouds, a low 55 degrees. For Friday, mostly cloudy, high near 76, and partly cloudy Friday night, a low 57. And for the weekend, mostly sunny. For Saturday, a high 80, and partly sunny Sunday, a high 85.
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Jazz on WGVU, and that was Shirley Scott on the Hammond B3 organ with the Duke Ellington composition Squeeze Me, But Don't Tease Me, with Stanley Turrentine on the tenor saxophone. Also, we heard from Grady Tate on the drums. I'm Scott Van De Werf, and this is Jazz on W. Oh, and that was from the album Queen of the Organ on the Impulse label. Let's continue with Giacomo Gates. He's singing Silhouettes here on WGVU.

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Regina Carter, Detroit native, and also a jazz master of the violin with Undecided, and before that, Band of Brothers, performed by Larry Newcomb and his group, and we heard singer Giacomo Gates' Silhouettes. Tonight, showers and thunderstorms, mostly cloudy skies, a low 59 degrees, and Thursday, a chance of showers and thunderstorms after 11 a.m., mostly cloudy but gradually becoming sunny, a high 74 degrees, and Thursday night, increasing clouds with a low 55 degrees. Mostly cloudy on Friday, a high 76, and partly cloudy on Friday night, a low 57. And for the weekend, mostly sunny Saturday, high near 80, and partly sunny Sunday, high near 85. I'm Scott Van De Werf, and you're listening to WGVU-FM Allendale, WJVS-FM Whitehall, listener-supported public radio from Grand Valley State University from the Meyer Public Broadcast Center. In this next hour, the Helen Sung Big Band, trumpeter Bria Skonberg. We'll hear the Red Hot Chili Peppers' Flea getting his jazz fix, and also trombone player Audrey Ochoa. Right now, it's Mike Clement on guitar with the tempo here on WGVU.

Jazz on WGVU, and that was Flea with Wichita Lineman, the Jimmy Webb classic. Flea playing the trumpet, not his usual bass for the Red Hot Chili Peppers. This is from Flea's new album called Honora. It's on the Nonesuch label, his jazz album. He grew up playing jazz and playing trumpet. That featured singer Nick Cave along with Jeff Parker on guitar, Anna Buttress on bass, and Dion Tony Parks playing the drums. We heard Audrey Ochoa on trombone with Grateful Woman from the album The Sorceress on the Chronograph Records label, with Chris Andrew on the keyboard, with Mike Lent on bass, and John May the drummer. And we began with Mike Clement on guitar with The Tempo, an original from his album Polka Dots and Ray-Bans, with Julian Lee on tenor sax, Tris Duncan on the Hammond B3 organ, and Gerald Watkins Jr. playing the drums. I'm Scott Van De Werf. Let's continue with trumpeter Bria Skonberg with El Choclo here on WGVU.

0: Jazz on WGVU. Last night I had the strangest dream. It was singer Marlena Mortensen with Christian Sands piano. Also Thomas Overson on bass and Rasmus Kilbers on drums. The album Marlena and Christian. It's on the Stunt Records label. We heard Helen Sung Big Band with A Little Bird Watchin from the album entitled Oracle from the Sunnyside label. Solos from Nicole Glover on tenor sax and Vicente Archer on bass, along with the leader Helen Sung piano. And before that, we heard Bria Skonberg on trumpet with El Chaclo. And this is from her album Brass on Cellar Music with Luther Allison piano, Eric Wheeler on bass, and Darian Douglas, the drummer. I'm Scott Van Dorf. Tonight, showers and thunderstorms, mostly cloudy skies, a low 59 degrees. Thursday, a chance of showers and thunderstorms after 11 a.m., mostly cloudy, gradually becoming sunny, high 74 degrees with increasing clouds on Thursday night, a low 55 degrees. And then Friday, mostly cloudy, a high 76. Coming up, trumpeter Miles Davis and vibraphone player Bobby Hutcherson.
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1: Singing, "This Can't Be Love."

Trumpeter Bruce Harris with his ensemble performing Una Noche con Francis. We are John Doakes singing This Can't Be Love. Tonight, showers and thunderstorms, mostly cloudy skies, a low 59 degrees. And Thursday, a chance of showers and thunderstorms after 11 a.m., mostly cloudy but gradually becoming sunny, a high 74 degrees. Thursday night, increasing clouds and a low 55 degrees. And then Friday, mostly cloudy, a high near 76 degrees. For Friday night, partly cloudy, a low around 57. And Saturday, mostly sunny, a high near 80. And Sunday, partly sunny skies with a high near 85 degrees. 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I'm Scott Van De Werf, and in this next hour, we've got drummer Richard Burrata paying tribute to Charlie Parker. We'll hear singer Isabella Isherwood along with the Carlos Enriquez Big Band playing the music of Thelonious Monk, plus trumpeter Donald Byrd. Right now, though, it's Alton Sencalar on the trombone. This is the Wayne Shorter composition, One by One, here on WGVU.

Jazz on WGVU, and that was the Carlos Enriquez Big Band Green Chimneys from the album Monk Conclave, an album of Thelonious Monk compositions given a Latin jazz twist. And Carlos Enriquez, the band leader, soloing on the bass, along with Chris Lewis on tenor sax, Marshall Gilkes on trombone, and Michael Rodriguez on the trumpet. Before that, Jan Harbeck Quartet with Jan on the tenor sax with Out of the Blue. It's from the album Conversation. And we began with trombone player Alton Senkelar with One by One, a Wayne Shorter composition. This is from the album Natural Rhythm on the Positone label, with a solo from Sherelle Cassidy on alto saxophone and Art Hirahara at the piano. I'm Scott Van De Werf. Let's continue with singer Isabella Isherwood, Devil May Care, here on WGVU.

0: Jazz on WGVU and drummer Richard Barata with a Charlie Parker composition, Now's the Time, from his Parker tribute, Another Kind of Bird. It's from the Savant Records label, and it featured Vincent Herring playing the alto saxophone. Also Bill O'Connell at the piano and on keyboards. He's the arranger. Paul Bullenbach on the guitar with Michael Goetz on the bass and Paul Rossman on the percussion plays. And then we heard Vladimir Redzic on guitar with I'm in the Mood for Love. And this is from the album entitled First Time Around with Steve Ash piano and Neil Minor on the bass. And then we heard from Isabella Isherwood singing Devil May Care from her album entitled The Sweetest Sounds, produced by Champion Fulton, the singer and pianist. Mike Alamana on guitar with Joe Palacastro on bass and Alejandro Salazar playing the drums. I'm Scott Van Dorf. Tonight, showers and thunderstorms, mostly cloudy, a low 59 degrees. For Thursday, chance of showers and thunderstorms after 11 a.m., mostly cloudy and gradually becoming sunny, a high 74 degrees. With increasing clouds Thursday night, a low 55 degrees. And Friday, mostly cloudy, high 76. Mostly sunny Saturday, a high 80. And Sunday, partly sunny, a high 85.
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And that was two great trumpeters from the Blue Note Classic label, Classic Time, Classic Era. That was Kenny Dorham with Aphrodisia. Before that, Donald Byrd with Sudwest Funk. I'm Scott Van De Werf, and you're listening to Jazz on WGVU, public radio from Grand Valley State University, streaming online on the World Wide Web, on the intertubes at WGVUnews.org. 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

0: And that was Lewis Hayes on drums with Ekaro, which is Horace spelled backwards. That's a Horace Silver composition. And Horace was Lewis Hayes's first big boss in the jazz business back in the 1950s. And this featured Steve Nelson on vibraphone, also Abraham Burton on saxophone, David Hazeltine at the piano, and Desron Douglas on the bass. We heard trombone player Steve Davis with Mountaintop, and we began with singer Carol Welsman, It Had to Be You. I'm Scott Van Dorf. Showers and thunderstorms tonight, mostly cloudy, low 59 degrees. Thursday, showers and thunderstorms after 11 a.m., mostly cloudy, gradually becoming sunny, high 74 degrees with increasing clouds on Thursday night, a low 55 degrees. For Friday, mostly cloudy, a high 76, and partly cloudy Friday night, a low 57, and then Saturday, mostly sunny, high near 80, high 85 Sunday, partly sunny skies. Stay tuned, more jazz on the way.
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1: Come with me if you want to go to Kansas City.

that I'm really free. Cry for me, 'cause I'm going to Kansas City. We went to the Red Drum to hear the jazz, which that night was Charlie Parker, with Honduras Jones on drums and others interesting, probably Roger Beloit, too, whom I wanted

just discovered or been told about the Red Drum, the great new generation gang wailing and gathering there. So here he was on the stand, examining them with his eyes as he blew his now settled down into regulated design. Crazy notes, the booming drums, the high ceiling to hear birth. Whom I saw distinctly digging Mardu several times, also myself directly into my eye, looking to search if really I was that great writer I thought myself to be. As if he knew my thoughts and ambitions, or remembered me from other nightclubs and other coasts, other Chicagos. Not a challenging look, but the king and founder of the bop generation, at least the sound of it, in digging his audience, digging his eyes, the secret eyes, him watching as he just pursed his lips and let great lungs and immortal fingers work, his eyes separate and interested and humane, the kindest jazz musician there could be while being, and therefore

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0: Hands-on experiences like field trips help spark a lifelong love of learning, which is why, thanks to the support of listeners like you and our sponsors, WGVU Public Media sponsored over 1,000 field trips and donated over 1,000 picture books to West Michigan preschool and kindergarten students this year. From Kalamazoo Nature Center to the Muskegon Museum of History and Science, Blandford Nature Center to the Grand Rapids Children's Museum and beyond, you helped us provide exciting learning opportunities for so many of our youngest neighbors. 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
2: In the WGVU newsroom, I'm Phil Dawson. The city of Muskegon Heights is owed an estimated $5 million in unpaid income taxes. The state treasury department is offering to help them collect, but so far, city council will not accept the assistance.
3: The best thing we can do is move towards letting the state assist us.
2: Muskegon Heights city manager Sean Roberson says city council's best option to collect millions in unpaid income taxes is accept help from the state department of treasury.
3: We don't have the staff or manpower to go and do the collections with the state. They're able to do enforcement immediately.
2: For $225,000 a year to cover their costs, the Treasury Department is offering the city a 10-year tax collection contract. But Council Member Lachey Simmons does not want the state mixed up in city business.
4: I remember when the state came into our school and it hurt. I'm never in favor of bringing the state in, but I am willing to connect with some other services.
3: No agency outside of the state will have the ability to make an immediate impact.
2: By a 5-1 vote, council rejected Treasury Department assistance. City Manager Roberson says he will explore other options.
3: Whichever route we take, we need to do it yesterday. It's been something like 10 years that we've been missing revenue to the tune of $500,000 a year. Over 10 years, that's $5 million left on the table.
2: Some lawmakers in Lansing want the environmental and economic impact considered before any more data center projects are approved in the state. But Colin Jackson reports even though there is bipartisan support, the proposal is stalled in the legislature.
5: Several data center projects are looking to Michigan and the tax credits the state offers. Opponents like Republican State Senator Jim Runstead say Michigan needs to stop approving new projects long enough for policymakers to discuss environmental and economic concerns.
6: Have committee hearings, have discussions about what is the impact on noise, on water, on energy, on rates.
5: But Democratic State Representative Joey Andrews says the state already has strong regulations for data centers, including around water and electric usage.
7: I think we can do more, you know, absolutely. But I think it should be about guardrails and figuring out how we make these projects work in Michigan and how we make citizens and communities feel confident.
5: Legislative leadership has signaled more desire to regulate rather than pause data centers. I'm Colin Jackson.
2: Before new Medicaid work requirements take effect next year, researchers at Kalamazoo's Upjohn Institute want to make sure recipients understand the new rules and how they can keep their health insurance. The Institute's Michelle Miller Adams says they're organizing a Kalamazoo County coalition to educate people before it's too late.
8: The biggest risk is that people don't understand the rules, which are fairly complex, don't understand if they apply to them, and then are unable to demonstrate that they actually meet the requirements.
2: Work reporting requirements take effect in January for new people enrolling, in March for individuals already covered by Medicaid. Even though gas prices are higher, WGVU's Jennifer Moss reports more Michigan residents are planning a July 4th road trip this year.
9: AAA projects more than 2.6 million Michiganders will travel at least 50 miles from home for the Independence Day holiday travel period. And that travel period runs from Saturday, June 27th through Sunday, July 5th. Most travelers will take to the road, with more than 2 million Michiganders driving to their destinations. While this year's increase is modest compared to recent gains, it still sets a record for 4th of July travel in the state, as strong consumer demand continues to offset higher travel costs. And experts say rather than staying home, many travelers are choosing to offset those costs by taking shorter vacations, choosing destinations closer to home, or perhaps comparing the cost of driving versus flying. Debbie Haas, Vice President of Travel for AAA, the Auto Club Group, says, quote, "For many families, traveling for Independence Day isn't just a trip, it's a tradition," end quote. I'm Jennifer Moss.
2: In Walker at 131 and 96, day work is planned. One lane from 9 a.m. until 3 p.m. Northbound 131 ramp to 96, eastbound 96 ramp to southbound 131. Expect some delays there. Also delays in Ionia County, where eastbound 96 is one lane from Clarksville to Portland. Cloudy this morning, gradually clearing, a high in the mid-70s. Tonight, partly cloudy, a low in the mid-50s. Cloudy tomorrow, a high in the upper 70s. Tomorrow night, partly cloudy, a low around 60.
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11: Enemy Martinez. NATO Secretary General Mark Rutte met with President Trump at the White House on Wednesday. Trump has repeatedly slammed NATO, and he continued on Wednesday.
12: We were disappointed with the UK. We were disappointed with Germany and France. We were disappointed with most of Spain as a horror show.
11: But pointing at Rutte, Trump said, I have great respect for this man. We're joined now by reporter Terry Schultz in Brussels, who covers NATO closely. Terry, Rutte made this trip primarily to work on issues ahead of a crucial NATO summit in Turkey. What's he worried about?
13: It's very much on Rutte's shoulders to ensure that NATO can come out of every meeting, especially a summit with all 32 heads of state and government. Say they're more united than ever. And this continuous criticism of NATO and of individual countries makes that difficult. Trump actually said yesterday that if it weren't being hosted by Turkish President Recep Tayyip Erdogan, whom he likes, he probably wouldn't come. And that was an open threat last year ahead of the summit in The Hague, that if all allies didn't agree to raise their defense spending to 5% of GDP, he wouldn't show up. The flip side of that, of course, is that increasing their defense spending was absolutely necessary in the view of many experts and most governments themselves. So then this U.S. pressure is actually useful to make it happen.
11: Okay, now Rutte is often called the Trump whisperer because he's managed to keep the president in the alliance. So is that an accurate portrayal? Does that hold water to you?
13: Absolutely. And he has managed to turn Trump's negativity around in some cases. But there are a lot of things going on right now, and the pressure on Rutte is immense. His flattery of the U.S. president, his trademark tactic, which is controversial, increases accordingly. Trump's fury that many NATO countries didn't enthusiastically join or even support his war on Iran has been a very divisive issue in the transatlantic relationship. And for Rutte himself, who made multiple statements that were very favorable toward Trump's attacks, despite that not being the NATO consensus. Now, Trump called NATO a paper tiger repeatedly, saying allies had failed the U.S., even though he never officially asked NATO to take part. And you can hear Rutte's attempt in the Oval Office to convince Trump that this political opposition didn't actually hinder the military efforts.
14: I know there have been debates about whether your allies in Europe were with you or not. I just want to say one thing.
13: So Trump says they weren't. Now, what Rutte then went on to say is that as many as 5,000 planes did take off from Europe during the war on Iran. But the fact remains, and Trump knows it, many governments were against the war.
11: Rutte also made the case that Trump's push for Europeans to spend more on defense has paid off, so to speak.
13: That's right. And Rutte came highly prepared for this argument with multiple visual displays. One chart was titled The Trump Trillion and showed that since the first Trump administration, the Europeans and Canada have spent more than $1 trillion more on defense.
14: This is because of Russia, because of the threat. But I'm also absolutely convinced that you being President of the United States, being consistently pushing for something which since Eisenhower has not been achieved, which is the Europeans equalizing their defense spending with the United States. This is your evidence.
13: And he also had data on how many more jobs are being created in the U.S. due to this, so he was prepared. But what's really crucial for NATO's European members now is to figure out how they'll replace the military capabilities the U.S. is making increasingly clear it will remove from the plans to protect Europe to other areas that Washington prioritizes.
11: That's reporter Terry Schultz in Brussels. Terry, thanks.
13: You're welcome.
10: We want to talk more about the president's relationship with NATO with Ambassador Kurt Volker. He is a former U.S. ambassador to NATO, and he previously served as special representative to Ukraine during President Trump's first term. Ambassador, welcome back. Thanks for joining us.
15: My pleasure. Thank you.
10: I understand you're in Poland right now, a NATO member country, to attend the Ukraine Recovery Conference. So what are you hearing there about President Trump and his latest criticism of NATO?
15: Well, here, you know, I think people have heard this for so much and so long, so much criticism, that what we've heard recently is relatively mild by comparison. And he said, for instance, he's going to the NATO summit. He likes Erdogan. Ruta was telling him about how NATO countries are doing more. And, you know, he'll jab back at that. But it doesn't look to me like he's going to Ankara to blow up this NATO summit.
10: What about other people there? What are they saying?
15: Well, they're happy that he joined the G7 statement on Ukraine. The Pearl mechanism, that is Europeans buying American equipment to give to Ukraine, we're still supporting that. There are going to be some announcements about some investments in Ukraine here at this Ukraine Recovery Conference. There is a overall deeply seated irritation and frustration with President Trump over everything. But within that, they're kind of reading the tea leaves, say, where are we going? Where now? And for example, in that press conference with Ruta yesterday, President Trump actually complimented the skill of the Ukrainian fighters. Hmm. That's something he hasn't done before.
10: Yeah, say more about that, if you would. I am, since you were there at this Ukraine Recovery Conference. Mm-hmm. So how you said sort of reading tea leaves. How do you read the tea leaves, or how do people there read the tea leaves vis-a-vis Ukraine from a Ukraine security perspective? Does the relationship seem at least at this moment on a firmer footing?
15: Well, what people see here is that Russia is slowly losing. They're not able to advance on the front lines. Their finances are in a shambles. Ukraine has superiority in drones and counter drones and electronic warfare and things. And so it looks like Ukraine is in a stronger position than they have been for the last 4 years of this war. And it looks as though the U.S. is seeing this and maybe not being so vocal about supporting Putin and not putting so much pressure on Ukraine right now.
10: So let's talk about NATO. Mr. Ruta, it does seem like he has a decent relationship with the president. As Terry told us during yesterday's mm-hmm. visit, Ruta complimented Trump, referred to him several times as leader of the free world. But Ruta represents, 31 other NATO members. How do Europeans view Ruta and Trump's relationship?
15: Well, it's kind of funny because they do criticize him and complain that he's so obsequious and he's flattering Trump all the time and he's sucking up to Trump. And at the same time, they're probably happy that he's doing that so they don't have to do it themselves. And in European politics, after the Iran war, it has actually shifted where it's not necessarily a benefit to be seen to be aligning with President Trump. You get some political gain from distancing yourself a little bit, as we saw with Italy's Giorgia Meloni. So they're probably happy that somebody else is managing the Trump issue.
10: So before we let you go, tell us a little bit more about the annual NATO summit that's going to take place in Ankara, Turkey, next month. Iran and Ukraine are expected to be sort of front and center there. What do you expect, if anything, to come out of that?
15: Well, first off, I expect this to be a normal summit. I don't think it's going to blow up and be a terrible NATO summit as we've seen in the past. Second, as we heard from Ruta, there is going to be an emphasis on spending, but spending in order to get capability. So it's going to focus on defense industry and procurement. That's going to be very positive. I think President Trump wants this to be a success for Erdogan. So I think this will be a fairly smooth summit.
10: That's Ambassador Kurt Volker, a former U.S. ambassador to NATO. Ambassador, thanks so much.
15: Thank you.
10: This is NPR News.
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2: It's 6:43. I'm Phil Dawson in the WGVU newsroom. 61 degrees in Grand Rapids, 62 degrees on the lakeshore. Walker expects some delays at 131 and 96, where it will be one lane for some day work from 9 this morning until 3 this afternoon. Also delays in Ionia County at eastbound 96, where it is one lane from Clarksville to Portland. Cloudy this morning, then gradually clearing, a high in the mid-70s. Tonight, partly cloudy, a low in the mid-50s. Cloudy tomorrow, a high in the upper 70s. Tomorrow night, partly cloudy, a low around 60. Sunny Saturday, a high in the low 80s. Sunny Sunday, a high in the mid-80s.
16: 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But you'd better have someone to pull you out when you stay in too long. Next time, here and now.
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18: Good morning, Amy Martinez. Merlin the Duck has been Team Mexico's most celebrated fan this World Cup. He became a viral sensation wearing his own Mexico jersey. Merlin has waddled into countless TV appearances. He even met Mexico's president. But there's one place his fame cannot get him into, and that's an actual game because FIFA will not allow it. But Merlin's duck magic still works because Mexico wrapped up group play unbeaten and unscored upon. One thing, though, he's a duck. Couldn't he have flown in? It's Morning Edition.
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10: It's Morning Edition from NPR News. I'm Michelle Martin.
11: And I'm A. Martinez. An unexpected problem is surfacing in Russia, one of the world's largest oil-producing countries. It seems drivers can't fill up their tanks, and they're letting the world know on social media.
19: Нигде никакого топлива.
20: Объявили, что будут заправлять только по талонам.
11: Growing parts of the country now face gas shortages, a result of months of Ukrainian drone strikes on energy infrastructure. Joining us to talk about this and the intensified Ukrainian attacks on Russia is NPR's Charles Maines on the line from Moscow. Charles, so let's start with the gas shortage. How bad is it?
21: Well, it's pretty bad. Local governors have been implemented some form of gas rationing in at least a quarter of the country because of drone attacks on refineries, transportation hubs, storage tanks, you name it. That's impacted some of Russia's main oil-producing regions to the point that the Kremlin yesterday asked neighboring Kazakhstan if it would sell gas to Russia. Now, across the country, drivers have been complaining about empty gas stations or long waits to get to the pump. But most acutely, this is being felt in annexed Crimea. This is the peninsula, of course, that Russia seized from Ukraine in 2014, and really what was a precursor to the wider invasion that came in 2022.
11: Okay, Crimea, what's happening there in Crimea?
21: Well, what started off as rationing in Crimea has become a full stop on gas sales. And that's due not only to strikes on energy sites, but also attacks on trucks, railway lines, bridges, ferries, anything that could ship oil or military supplies in. Occupied Crimea is, after all, a staging ground for the Russian forces launching attacks into the rest of Ukraine. Now, all of this has clearly unnerved the public. Crimea is the crown jewel of Russia's recent land grabs in Ukraine, and at least in the Kremlin's eyes, it's settled business. Yet Russia can protect it even during this peak tourism season. So due to constant drone strikes, several people have died. The hotels and beaches are empty. Today, the electricity went out. Kids' camps are all canceled. So the war is really keenly being felt, with which Ukrainian President Volodymyr Zelensky says is the point. Here's Zelensky speaking last night.
22: Наша операція, зокрема щодо Криму, чітко прорахована.
21: So here Zelensky says these attacks, including on Crimea, are carefully calculated and suggests that with more support promised by the West, they might even expand so that, in Zelensky's words, Russia is forced to choose peace.
11: Thing is, though, Charles, these Ukrainian attacks are not exactly new. So what's changed?
21: Yeah, I mean, you know, in some cases like Crimea, it's the intensity, but it's also the range. Ukraine is striking Moscow. It's striking deep into the Ural Mountains and Siberia as well. So Ukraine has clearly made huge strides in its domestic drone program, and it's now deploying them in an attempt to force Russian President Vladimir Putin to the negotiating table.
11: How likely is that, though? I mean, have we heard from Putin on any of this at all?
21: Yeah, you know, Putin was conspicuously silent after dozens of drones struck Moscow last week, including an oil refinery here. He finally addressed the attacks during, it should be said, a choreographed exchange with graduates from a Russian military academy at the Kremlin on Tuesday. Let's listen. So here Putin says these strikes were an attempt to undermine Russian society and make people question the war. The catch is that many Russians already do. 5 years on and hundreds of thousands of dead or injured later, you know, independent polls here show a majority of Russians now want the conflict to end. But Putin has his answer too. You know, he maintains that he wants peace. He just insists even now, still, it be on Russia's terms.
11: NPR's Charles Maines, thank you very much.
21: Thanks, Abe.
11: It's Morning Edition from NPR News. I'm A. Martinez.
10: And I'm Michelle Martin.
2: And I'm Phil Dawson in the WGVU newsroom. 61 degrees in Grand Rapids and in Holland, 62 degrees in Muskegon. Warren King is an art prize artist who builds sculptures out of cardboard. And tomorrow night, WGVU's David Limbaugh reports the Grand Rapids Art Museum is screening a short film about his work that's airing on the PBS series In the Making.
3: New York artist Warren King didn't necessarily set out to be the king of cardboard when he decided to become a full-time artist 12 years ago. He says he just chose to work with what was available.
4: Not having any art training background, you know, I just looked around and said, okay, what do we have around the house that we can use? So, you know, we had moved around quite a bit and we had all kinds of moving boxes. Everyone has Amazon boxes. So, you know, it was just the material that was on hand that was free.
3: The 56-year-old former structural engineer was the 2017 Art Prize Asian Artist Award winner. His sculpture, Grandfather's Friend and Arrival Times, featured five cardboard figures sitting around a small table.
4: The piece is about just how families gather around like a family table to discuss mundane things, deep things, just all manner of things.
3: The new short film, Warren King, King of Cardboard, featured on PBS's In the Making series, will be screened Thursday at 6 p.m. at the Grand Rapids Art Museum, with King in attendance for a Q&A session immediately following.
4: The film is around, you know, how my background in art and how I got into it and sort of the origin story, and I'm excited to share that with people and see their reactions.
3: The event is free and open to the public. I'm David Limbaugh.
2: Ian Walker expects some delays at 131 and 96 today. It's going to be one lane from 9 a.m. until 3 p.m. for road work. Cloudy this morning, gradually clearing, a high in the mid-70s. Tonight, partly cloudy, a low in the mid-50s. Cloudy tomorrow, a high in the upper 70s. Tomorrow night, partly cloudy, a low around 60. Sunny on Saturday, high in the low 80s. Sunny Sunday, high in the mid-80s.
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2: In the WGVU newsroom, I'm Phil Dawson. The city of Muskegon Heights is owed an estimated $5 million in unpaid income taxes. The state treasury department is offering to help them collect, but so far, city council will not accept the assistance.
3: The best thing we can do is move towards letting the state assist us.
2: Muskegon Heights city manager Sean Roberson says city council's best option to collect millions in unpaid income taxes is accept help from the state department of treasury.
3: We don't have the staff or manpower to go and do the collections with the state. They're able to do enforcement immediately.
2: For $225,000 a year to cover their costs, the Treasury Department is offering the city a 10-year tax collection contract. But Council Member Lachey Simmons does not want the state mixed up in city business.
4: I remember when the state came into our school and it hurt. I'm never in favor of bringing the state in, but I am willing to connect with some other services.
3: No agency outside of the state will have the ability to make an immediate impact.
2: By a 5-1 vote, council rejected Treasury Department assistance. City Manager Roberson says he will explore other options.
3: Whichever route we take, we need to do it yesterday. It's been something like 10 years that we've been missing revenue to the tune of $500,000 a year. Over 10 years, that's $5 million left on the table.
2: Some lawmakers in Lansing want the environmental and economic impact considered before any more data center projects are approved in the state. But Colin Jackson reports even though there is bipartisan support, the proposal is stalled in the legislature.
5: Several data center projects are looking to Michigan and the tax credits the state offers. Opponents like Republican State Senator Jim Runstead say Michigan needs to stop approving new projects long enough for policymakers to discuss environmental and economic concerns.
6: Have committee hearings, have discussions about what is the impact on noise, on water, on energy, on rates.
5: But Democratic State Representative Joey Andrews says the state already has strong regulations for data centers, including around water and electric usage.
7: I think we can do more, you know, absolutely. But I think it should be about guardrails and figuring out how we make these projects work in Michigan and how we make citizens and communities feel confident.
5: Legislative leadership has signaled more desire to regulate rather than pause data centers. I'm Colin Jackson.
2: Before new Medicaid work requirements take effect next year, researchers at Kalamazoo's Upjohn Institute want to make sure recipients understand the new rules and how they can keep their health insurance. The Institute's Michelle Miller Adams says they're organizing a Kalamazoo County coalition to educate people before it's too late.
8: The biggest risk is that people don't understand the rules, which are fairly complex, don't understand if they apply to them.
2: Work requirements take effect in January for new people enrolling, in March for individuals already covered by Medicaid. After the death of three female inmates in less than a month, Huron Valley Women's Correctional Facility Warden Jeremy Howard is on what the state calls personal leave. Living conditions at the state's only women's prison are under investigation because of the inmate deaths. Chikara Moore was a prisoner in the facility for 8 years while Howard was warden.
9: I hope that the next warden really invests in rehabilitation, really invests in transformation, in healing, and listens.
2: Michelle Floyd, the warden at the Cooper Street Correctional Facility near Jackson, is replacing Howard at Huron Valley. The state calls the change temporary. Even though gas prices are higher, WGVU's Jennifer Moss reports more Michigan residents are planning a July 4th road trip this year.
10: AAA projects more than 2.6 million Michiganders will travel at least 50 miles from home for the Independence Day holiday travel period. And that travel period runs from Saturday, June 27th through Sunday, July 5th. Most travelers will take to the road, with more than 2 million Michiganders driving to their destinations. While this year's increase is modest compared to recent gains, it still sets a record for 4th of July travel in the state, as strong consumer demand continues to offset higher travel costs. And experts say rather than staying home, many travelers are choosing to offset those costs by taking shorter vacations, choosing destinations closer to home, or perhaps comparing the cost of driving versus flying. Debbie Haas, vice president of travel for AAA, the Auto Club Group, says, quote, "For many families, traveling for Independence Day isn't just a trip, it's a tradition," end quote. I'm Jennifer Moss.
2: In Walker, expect delays at 131 and 96 today. There's going to be one lane closed for day work from 9 until 3. Cloudy this morning, then gradually clearing, a high in the mid-70s. Tonight, partly cloudy, a low in the mid-50s. Cloudy tomorrow, a high in the upper 70s.
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11: This is Morning Edition from NPR News. I'm Amy Martinez in Los Angeles, California.
12: And I'm Michelle Martin in Washington, D.C. Good morning. Fertilizer prices are finally falling now that the Strait of Hormuz is reopening. That should be a relief to American farmers. But as NPR's Kirk Sigler reports, it's likely to be months before supply chains ease and farmers get any real break.
13: For Ryan Poe, the headlines about fertilizer going down thanks to a tentative peace deal with Iran should come with a qualifier. He's a fifth-generation wheat farmer near the tiny town of Hartline, Washington.
14: Maybe a global supplier of fertilizer sees that kind of instant price change, but like for me on the farm, there's been no change in fertilizer price.
13: Poe already bought most of his for the year, and as we're talking, he's putting it on fields he needs to keep weeds off of before he plants this fall. He figures he spent 23% more on fertilizer than last year before the war.
14: It's like the sticker shock of like, okay, yeah, this is definitely higher than last year.
13: Farmers are equally eager for relief from high diesel prices, but a recent USDA report predicts energy and fertilizer prices won't go down substantially until 2027. Before the turmoil in the Middle East, Poe was already dealing with low wheat prices, the effects of inflation, and President Trump's second trade war in 10 years. It's a pile-on.
14: It's just definitely not a fun time to be in ag.
13: Where and what you farm can make a difference. Many farmers in the Midwest locked in their fertilizer before the closure of the Strait of Hormuz. They get a lot of it from Canada anyway.
15: In South Dakota here, all in all, things are looking better than, say, 6 months ago.
13: Grain farmers like Kevin Deinert in Mount Vernon, South Dakota, are now in speculation mode when it comes to buying fertilizer for next year. Do they just buy now while the price is starting to fall? But what if the Iran deal doesn't hold or there's some other crisis next week?
15: Say within the last 10 to 15 years, I don't think we have seen things fluctuate as rapidly as we see now.
13: Deinert says to cope, he's being aggressive with buying as well as marketing and getting used to making quick decisions. Next door in Iowa, soybean farmer Dave Walton decided to buy less fertilizer this year, and so he's using less, trying to stretch it out through the end of the year.
16: Every time I pull a tractor into a field, it just costs more because everything has gone up. The squeeze on our margin is real.
13: Walton thinks he can hang on in part due to recent federal relief aid, but the same may not be said for many of his neighbors. That could have devastating effects on the rural economy. Kirk Sigler, NPR News, Boise.
11: When Iran plays a World Cup game against Egypt tomorrow, there will be more than just the drama on the field. Iran's head coach says his squad is the most oppressed team at the tournament this year due to U.S.-imposed visa and travel restrictions. But those hassles pale in comparison to the pressures Iran's government places on its own athletes. Here's NPR's Arzu Rezvani.
17: Iran's road to the World Cup has been tough.
18: Welcome to this PBS News special report. Today, the U.S. and Israel launched an unprecedented joint attack on Iran.
17: When the U.S. and Israel launched their war in February, it derailed trainings and practice tournaments in Iran. The team's tune-up games before the World Cup were all on the road, like this one against Nigeria, broadcast on Football Live.
19: So that's got things on the way.
17: And even as the World Cup approached, the U.S. issued visas for Iran's team just before the tournament kicked off and denied visas for several support staff. After U.S. authorities barred the team from entering the states more than a day before opening matches, Iran's squad moved its training base from Arizona to Mexico.
20: So when you add all of that, it makes it very challenging for the players to prepare themselves for the World Cup games.
17: That's Afshin Ghotbi. He was the head coach of Iran's national soccer team from 2009 to 2011. Khotbi says the U.S. imposed travel hassles are robbing Iran's squad of precious time to acclimate.
20: Just the fact that you can't be in the country that you're playing, in my opinion, can create a psychological stress and create a little bit of the logistical stress, having to travel longer distances. And I think that is a disadvantage.
17: It's unfair treatment, says Khotbi, that Iran's players are kind of used to, even during the offseason.
20: Visas and even the military service for some of the young players has in the past been a little bit of a roadblock for Iranian players to have a chance to play in the top leagues around the world.
17: Beyond this World Cup and this team, Iran is one of the toughest places to play sports. In the 1990s, the late Supreme Leader Ali Khamenei declared that athletes had a duty to bring pride and glory to the nation. From that moment on, the state started following and controlling its athletes, policing what they say and surveilling what they do. Again, former Iranian coach Khotbi.
20: Are they being monitored? Yes. When the Iranian national team travels, there's security around them. How much is just making sure nothing bad happens, and how much of it is for stopping people seeking political asylum? I'll leave it to people's imagination.
17: 28-year-old Hadi Tiranvalipour doesn't have to imagine it. He lived it.
1: When I was in the Iranian national team and we decided to go for the Asian championship, you cannot imagine they prepared 2-3 people to just only control the athlete to don't go anywhere.
17: For nearly a decade, Hadi was a member of Iran's national taekwondo team. But a few years ago, during nationwide protests, he spoke out on state-run television in favor of expanding women's rights.
1: After the program, they told me this is out of your business. You don't have right to speak about this. And if you want to speak, you should pay the price.
17: The celebrated taekwondo champion lost it all. His team, his job, his livelihood. Hadi is now a refugee in Italy, where he still practices taekwondo and is still monitored by Iranian authorities.
1: Now, while I'm talking with you, maybe it's kind of a little bit dangerous for my family, you know. They spoke with the one media, and after that, they started to warning about my family. Hadi doesn't have right to speak. Please speak with Hadi to don't talk about this issue. But I cannot, you know. Now it's my responsibility for my people.
17: It's been hard for Hadi to watch this World Cup. He's noticed a couple of players missing from the team after they criticized the government. One is in prison. Sean Sadri, who studies Iran's sports, politics, and media at the University of Alabama, says Iran's athletes are ultimately stuck.
21: Outside Iran, they're criticized for representing the government and representing the state emblem. But inside Iran, any defiance puts their careers, their freedoms, and their families at risk.
17: Indeed, at many of the World Cup media briefings, Iran's players have said very little about the political situation, saying they're just here to play soccer. Anything more could cost them everything. Arzu Rezvani, NPR News, Los Angeles.
11: All right, there's a full slate of World Cup games today. The best one that I'm eyeballing is Japan taking on Sweden. That's at Arlington, Texas. And then a couple of other games, Germany taking on Ecuador and the United States taking on Turkey. United States and Germany each trying to finish group play unbeaten. So lots of great World Cup action coming up this Thursday. This is NPR News.
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2: It's 7:43, 63 degrees in Grand Rapids, 63 degrees in Holland, and 62 degrees in Muskegon. In Walker, there's going to be day work, 131 at 96, one lane from 9 a.m. until 3 p.m. Expect some delays there. Also, west of Stanwood, M20 over the Muskegon River between 131 and New Costa Avenue. Take turns in one lane while they do repairs to the bridge. Cloudy this morning, gradually clearing, a high in the mid-70s. Tonight, partly cloudy, a low in the mid-50s. Cloudy tomorrow, a high in the upper 70s. Tomorrow night, partly cloudy, a low around 60. Sunny Saturday, a high in the low 80s. Saturday night, partly cloudy, a low in the low 60s.
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4: Katya Chen's work features eye-popping illustrations. 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
7: Good morning, I'm Michelle Martin. A subway station in West London had a flooding problem. A nearby creek would overflow and swamp the station every time it rained hard. The city could have built an artificial reservoir to drain the water, but they opted for a cheaper option, beavers. A family of five beavers was released near the station. They went to work, gnawing down trees and hauling wood into the creek. The dam slowed the water and the flooding stopped. Nature's engineers got the job done for free. 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
11: It's Morning Edition from NPR News. I'm Amy Martinez.
7: And I'm Michelle Martin. Inflation is at a three-year high, and yet, under the leadership of its new chair, Kevin Warsh, the Federal Reserve did not raise rates this month to help cool the economy down. Our colleagues from the Indicator podcast, Darian Woods and Waylon Wong, ask if inflation is here to stay, and if so, what that means for Americans.
24: Mark Blyth is a political economist at Brown University. He's the co-author of Inflation, a Guide for Users and Losers.
25: We wanted to know whether high inflation could be the new normal.
26: I firmly fall into the we're in the higher for longer, if not permanently camp.
25: Permanently camp? No thanks.
24: Yeah, so Mark backs up that somewhat bleak prognosis by saying that the last 30 years were unusual.
26: Combination of China and Eastern Europe joining the global workforce, pushing down wages and pushing down prices.
25: Also, basically since President Gerald Ford in the 1970s, it's been the norm for presidents to back away from pressuring the Federal Reserve. That's contributed to low inflation. But that norm obviously ended with President Trump.
26: And ultimately because of the container ship, the IT revolution, globalization, all of which were pushing down on prices. And all of those things are either going into reverse or coming to an end. So I think it's kind of inevitable. Add climate change into this as a series of supply shocks that are probably going to get more prominent. And you have all the ingredients you need for sustained higher inflation rates.
24: So if we are in an era where the value of our money just crumbles each year, Mark says this doesn't hit us all equally.
26: The story we like to tell each other that we all suffer from inflation simply isn't true. Because it varies across the income distribution. I like to say to people, if you shop at Whole Foods, you're impervious to inflation because you've been paying 30% more for your groceries than you ever should have. Now, if you're a single mom juggling two jobs and you're shopping at Dollar General and prices go up by 5%, you've got to make some serious choices.
24: So that's the broad picture. If you have more money, you can afford to make more choices. But going into specifics, one winner from an inflationary shock, Mark says, is someone who has a large mortgage on a low fixed interest rate. Because as inflation gets higher, the value of that mortgage decreases. Inflation is generally good for borrowers with existing loans.
26: That's why all the boomers have huge houses.
24: He says that's basically because many of them got a fixed-rate mortgage before the high inflation of the 1970s.
25: Mark says another winner is someone who has their savings in the stock market. That's because in Mark's view, a lot of companies can quickly jack up their prices in an inflationary shock, and that raises those share prices.
5: And although, when it comes to inflation, the majority of people will be losers. Mark says it succinctly.
26: In shorthand, I just say the bottom 80%.
5: The bottom 80% of the income distribution.
26: And really, the bottom 40% are the ones that really, really suffer this, because they don't have much in the way that they can augment their incomes. And if you're already juggling two jobs that are like low pay, then you're in real trouble. The top 20%, they're inflation protected. Everyone else isn't.
5: Well, I can go from Whole Foods to Aldi. Somebody's going from Aldi, they don't have a lot of places to go.
26: Yep.
8: Weilin Wong,
5: Darian Woods, NPR News.
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3: It's 7:50, 63 degrees in Grand Rapids, 63 degrees in Holland, 62 degrees in Muskegon. Tomorrow night, the Grand Rapids Art Museum is presenting a free screening of the film King of Cardboard. It profiles artist Warren King. King says he started creating cardboard sculptures because there were lots of moving and Amazon boxes in his house. And he'll be at the museum after the film to answer questions.
4: The film is around, you know, how my background in art and how I got into it and sort of the origin story. And I'm excited to share that with people and see their reactions.
3: King's cardboard entry in Art Prize 2017 won the Asian Artist Award. The film King of Cardboard is from the PBS series In the Making. East of Bailey, north of Kent City, there's a crash at 21 Mile Road and Peach Ridge Avenue. Also, today in Walker, there's day work at 131 and 96, one lane from 9 this morning until 3 this afternoon. Cloudy this morning, then gradually clearing, a high in the mid-70s. Tonight, partly cloudy, a low in the mid-50s. Cloudy tomorrow, a high in the upper 70s. Tomorrow night, partly cloudy, low around 60. Sunny on Saturday, a high in the low 80s.
0: This is Morning Edition from NPR News. I'm Michelle Martin.
5: Enemy Martinez. Army General Chris Donahue will shortly announce his retirement, according to two U.S. officials who are not authorized to speak publicly.
0: The news caught many by surprise. Donahue was a Special Forces soldier who now oversees U.S. Army operations across Europe and Africa. But he's perhaps best known as the last American soldier to depart Afghanistan in 2021 during the chaotic withdrawal of U.S. forces under the Biden administration.
5: Here with more is NPR's Quill Lawrence. So, Quill, who is General Chris Donahue?
6: Yeah, he's a West Point graduate, combat decorated veteran of Iraq and Afghanistan and Syria. He was a leader in Delta Force, which is an elite group even within Special Forces. He also commanded the 82nd Airborne. He ran the Army's infantry school. In Europe, he's worked with Ukrainian military leaders. He's very highly respected across the military. But he was only in this four-star Army job in Europe for a year and a half. And Defense Secretary Pete Hegseth did come into office saying that there are far too many flag officers in the military. He shrunk down the possible jobs that four stars can go

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2: In the WGVU newsroom, I'm Phil Dawson. The city of Muskegon Heights is owed an estimated $5 million in unpaid income taxes. The state treasury department is offering to help them collect, but so far, city council will not accept the assistance.
3: The best thing we can do is move towards letting the state assist us.
2: Muskegon Heights city manager Sean Roberson says city council's best option to collect millions in unpaid income taxes is accept help from the state department of treasury.
3: We don't have the staff or manpower to go and do the collections. With the state, they're able to do enforcement immediately.
2: For $225,000 a year to cover their costs, the Treasury Department is offering the city a 10-year tax collection contract. But Council Member Lachey Simmons does not want the state mixed up in city business.
4: I remember when the state came into our school and it hurt. I'm never in favor of bringing the state in, but I am willing to connect with some other services.
3: No agency outside of the state will have the ability to make an immediate impact.
2: By a 5-1 vote, council rejected Treasury Department assistance. City Manager Roberson says he will explore other options.
3: Whichever route we take, we need to do it yesterday. It's been something like 10 years that we've been missing revenue to the tune of $500,000 a year. Over 10 years, that's $5 million left on the table.
2: Some lawmakers in Lansing want the environmental and economic impact considered before any more data center projects are approved in the state. But Colin Jackson reports even though there is bipartisan support, the proposal is stalled in the legislature.
5: Several data center projects are looking to Michigan and the tax credits the state offers. Opponents like Republican State Senator Jim Runstead say Michigan needs to stop approving new projects long enough for policymakers to discuss environmental and economic concerns.
6: Have committee hearings, have discussions about what is the impact on noise, on water, on energy, on rates.
5: But Democratic State Representative Joey Andrews says the state already has strong regulations for data centers, including around water and electric usage.
7: I think we can do more, you know, absolutely. But I think it should be about guardrails and figuring out how we make these projects work in Michigan and how we make citizens and communities feel confident.
5: Legislative leadership has signaled more desire to regulate rather than pause data centers. I'm Colin Jackson.
2: Before new Medicaid work requirements take effect next year, researchers at Kalamazoo's Upjohn Institute want to make sure recipients understand the new rules and how they can keep their health insurance. The Institute's Michelle Miller Adams says there are organizing a Kalamazoo County coalition to educate people before it's too late.
8: The biggest risk is that people don't understand the rules, which are fairly complex, don't understand if they apply to them.
2: Work requirements take effect in January for new people enrolling, in March for individuals already covered by Medicaid. After the death of three female inmates in less than a month, Huron Valley Women's Correctional Facility Warden Jeremy Howard is on what the state calls personal leave. Living conditions at the state's only women's prison are under investigation because of the inmate deaths. Jakara Moore was a prisoner in the facility for 8 years while Howard was warden.
9: I hope that the next warden really invests in rehabilitation, really invests in transformation, in healing, and listens.
2: Michelle Floyd, the warden at the Cooper Street Correctional Facility near Jackson, is replacing Howard at Huron Valley. The state calls the change temporary. Even though gas prices are higher, WGVU's Jennifer Moss reports more Michigan residents are planning a July 4th road trip this year.
10: AAA projects more than 2.6 million Michiganders will travel at least 50 miles from home for the Independence Day holiday travel period. And that travel period runs from Saturday, June 27th through Sunday, July 5th. Most travelers will take to the road, with more than 2 million Michiganders driving to their destinations. While this year's increase is modest compared to recent gains, it still sets a record for 4th of July travel in the state, as strong consumer demand continues to offset higher travel costs. And experts say rather than staying home, many travelers are choosing to offset those costs by taking shorter vacations, choosing destinations closer to home, or perhaps comparing the cost of driving versus flying. Debbie Haas, vice president of travel for AAA, the Auto Club Group, says, quote, "For many families, traveling for Independence Day isn't just a trip, it's a tradition," end quote. I'm Jennifer Moss.
2: East of Bailey, north of Kent City, there's a crash at 21 Mile Road and Peachridge Avenue. Cloudy this morning, gradually clearing, a high in the mid-70s. Tonight, partly cloudy, low in the mid-50s. Cloudy tomorrow, a high in the upper 70s.
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11: It's Morning Edition from NPR News. I'm Michelle Martin.
12: Enemy Martinez. NATO Secretary General Mark Rutte met with President Trump at the White House on Wednesday. Trump has repeatedly slammed NATO, and he continued on Wednesday.
13: We were disappointed with the UK. We were disappointed with Germany and France. We're disappointed with most of Spain is a horror show.
12: But pointing at Rutte, Trump said, I have great respect for this man. We're joined now by reporter Terry Schultz in Brussels, who covers NATO closely. Terry, Rutte made this trip primarily to work on issues ahead of a crucial NATO summit in Turkey. What's he worried about?
14: It's very much on Rutte's shoulders to ensure that NATO can come out of every meeting, especially a summit with all 32 heads of state and government. Say they're more united than ever. And this continuous criticism of NATO and of individual countries makes that difficult. Trump actually said yesterday that if it weren't being hosted by Turkish President Recep Tayyip Erdogan, whom he likes, he probably wouldn't come. And that was an open threat last year ahead of the summit in The Hague, that if all allies didn't agree to raise their defense spending to 5% of GDP, he wouldn't show up. The flip side of that, of course, is that increasing their defense spending was absolutely necessary in the view of many experts and most governments themselves. So then this U.S. pressure is actually useful to make it happen.
12: Okay, now Rutte is often called the Trump whisperer because he's managed to keep the president in the alliance. So is that an accurate portrayal? Does that hold water to you?
14: Absolutely. And he has managed to turn Trump's negativity around in some cases. But there are a lot of things going on right now, and the pressure on Rutte is immense. His flattery of the U.S. president, his trademark tactic, which is controversial, increases accordingly. Trump's fury that many NATO countries didn't enthusiastically join or even support his war on Iran has been a very divisive issue in the transatlantic relationship. And for Rutte himself, who made multiple statements that were very favorable toward Trump's attacks, despite that not being the NATO consensus. Now, Trump called NATO a paper tiger repeatedly, saying allies had failed the U.S., even though he never officially asked NATO to take part. And you can hear Rutte's attempt in the Oval Office to convince Trump that this political opposition didn't actually hinder the military efforts.
15: I know there have been debates about whether your allies in Europe were with you or not. I just want to say one thing.
14: So Trump says they weren't. Now, what Rutte then went on to say is that as many as 5,000 planes did take off from Europe during the war on Iran. But the fact remains, and Trump knows it, many governments were against the war.
12: Rutte also made the case that Trump's push for Europeans to spend more on defense has paid off, so to speak.
14: That's right. And Rutte came highly prepared for this argument with multiple visual displays. One chart was titled The Trump Trillion and showed that since the first Trump administration, the Europeans and Canada have spent more than $1 trillion more on defense.
15: This is because of Russia, because of the threat. But I'm also absolutely convinced that you being President of the United States, being consistently pushing for something which since Eisenhower has not been achieved, which is the Europeans equalizing their defense spending with the United States. This is your evidence.
14: And he also had data on how many more jobs are being created in the U.S. due to this, so he was prepared. But what's really crucial for NATO's European members now is to figure out how they'll replace the military capabilities the U.S. is making increasingly clear it will remove from the plans to protect Europe to other areas that Washington prioritizes.
12: That's reporter Terry Schultz in Brussels. Terry, thanks.
14: You're welcome.
11: We wanted to talk more about the president's relationship with NATO with Ambassador Kurt Volker. He is a former U.S. ambassador to NATO, and he previously served as special representative to Ukraine during President Trump's first term. Ambassador, welcome back. Thanks for joining us.
16: My pleasure. Thank you.
11: I understand you're in Poland right now, a NATO member country, to attend the Ukraine Recovery Conference. So what are you hearing there about President Trump and his latest criticism of NATO?
16: Well, here, you know, I think people have heard this for so much and so long, so much criticism, that what we've heard recently is relatively mild by comparison. And he said, for instance, he's going to the NATO summit. He likes Erdogan. Rutte was telling him about how NATO countries are doing more, and, you know, he'll jab back at that. But it doesn't look to me like he's going to Ankara to blow up this NATO summit.
11: What about other people there? What are they saying?
16: Well, they're happy that he joined the G7 statement on Ukraine. The Pearl mechanism, that is Europeans buying American equipment to give to Ukraine, we're still supporting that. There are going to be some announcements about some investments in Ukraine here at this Ukraine Recovery Conference. Look, there is a overall deeply seated irritation and frustration with President Trump over everything. But within that, they're kind of reading the tea leaves, say, where are we going? Where now? And for example, in that press conference with Rutte yesterday, President Trump actually complimented the skill of the Ukrainian fighters. Hmm. That's something he hasn't done before.
11: Yeah, say more about that, if you would. I am, since you were there at this Ukraine Recovery Conference, mm-hmm. So you said sort of reading tea leaves. How do you read the tea leaves, or how do people there read the tea leaves vis-a-vis Ukraine from a Ukraine security perspective? Does the relationship seem, at least at this moment, on a firmer footing?
16: Well, what people see here is that Russia is slowly losing. They're not able to advance on the front lines. Their finances are in a shambles. Ukraine has superiority in drones and counter drones and electronic warfare and things. And so it looks like Ukraine is in a stronger position than they have been for the last 4 years of this war. And it looks as though the U.S. is seeing this and maybe not being so vocal about supporting Putin and not putting so much pressure on Ukraine right now.
11: So let's talk about NATO. Mr. Rutte, it does seem like he has a decent relationship with the president. As Terry told us during yesterday's mm-hmm. visit, Rutte complimented Trump, referred to him several times as leader of the free world. But Rutte represents, 31 other NATO members. How do Europeans view Rutte and Trump's relationship?
16: Well, it's kind of funny because they do criticize him and complain that he's so obsequious and he's flattering Trump all the time and he's sucking up to Trump. And at the same time, they're probably happy that he's doing that so they don't have to do it themselves. And in European politics, after the Iran war, it has actually shifted where it's not necessarily a benefit to be seen to be aligning with President Trump. You get some political gain from distancing yourself a little bit, as we saw with Italy's Giorgia Meloni. So they're probably happy that somebody else is managing the Trump issue.
11: So before we let you go, tell us a little bit more about the annual NATO summit that's going to take place in Ankara, Turkey, next month. Iran and Ukraine are expected to be sort of front and center there. What do you expect, if anything, to come out of that?
16: Well, first off, I expect this to be a normal summit. I don't think it's going to blow up and be a terrible NATO summit as we've seen in the past. Second, as we heard from Rutte, there is going to be an emphasis on spending, but spending in order to get capability. So it's going to focus on defense industry and procurement. That's going to be very positive. I think President Trump wants this to be a success for Erdogan. So I think this will be a fairly smooth summit.
11: That's Ambassador Kurt Volker, a former U.S. ambassador to NATO. Ambassador, thanks so much.
16: Thank you.

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3: It's 8:43, 64 degrees now in Grand Rapids, 64 in Holland, and 62 degrees in Muskegon. East of Bailey, north of Kent City, there's a crash at 21 Mile Road and Peach Ridge Avenue, slowing traffic. Also, west of Stanwood, M20 over the Muskegon River between 131 and New Costa Avenue. It turns into one lane while they repair the bridge. And day work in Walker, 131 and 96, one lane from 9 this morning until 3 this afternoon. Cloudy this morning, then gradually clearing, high in the mid-70s. Tonight, partly cloudy, a low in the mid-50s. Cloudy tomorrow, high in the upper 70s. Tomorrow night, partly cloudy, a low around 60. Sunny on Saturday, high in the low 80s. Sunny on Sunday, a high in the mid-80s.
4: Ice swimming, say in pools cut from frozen lakes, brings euphoria, community. But you better have someone to pull you out when you stay in too long. Next time, here and now.
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6: Good morning, Amy Martinez. Merlin the Duck has been Team Mexico's most celebrated fan this World Cup. He became a viral sensation wearing his own Mexico jersey. Merlin has waddled into countless TV appearances. He even met Mexico's president. But there's one place his fame cannot get him into, and that's an actual game because FIFA will not allow it. But Merlin's duck magic still works because Mexico wrapped up group play unbeaten and unscored upon. One thing, though, he's a duck. Couldn't he have flown in? It's Morning Edition.
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8: It's Morning Edition from NPR News. I'm Michelle Martin.
6: And I'm Amy Martinez. An unexpected problem is surfacing in Russia, one of the world's largest oil-producing countries. It seems drivers can't fill up their tanks, and they're letting the world know on social media.
9: There's no gas anywhere.
10: They're only selling with vouchers.
6: Growing parts of the country now face gas shortages, a result of months of Ukrainian drone strikes on energy infrastructure. Joining us to talk about this and the intensified Ukrainian attacks on Russia is NPR's Charles Maines on the line from Moscow. Charles, so let's start with the gas shortage. How bad is it?
11: Well, it's pretty bad. Local governors have been implemented some form of gas rationing in at least a quarter of the country because of drone attacks on refineries, transportation hubs, storage tanks, you name it. That's impacted some of Russia's main oil-producing regions to the point that the Kremlin yesterday asked neighboring Kazakhstan if it would sell gas to Russia. Now, across the country, drivers have been complaining about empty gas stations or long waits to get to the pump, but most acutely, this is being felt in annexed Crimea. This is the peninsula, of course, that Russia seized from Ukraine in 2014, and really what was a precursor to the wider invasion that came in 2022.
6: Okay, Crimea, what's happening there in Crimea?
11: Well, what started off as rationing in Crimea has become a full stop on gas sales. And that's due not only to strikes on energy sites, but also attacks on trucks, railway lines, bridges, ferries, anything that could ship oil or military supplies in. Occupied Crimea is, after all, a staging ground for the Russian forces launching attacks into the rest of Ukraine. Now, all of this has clearly unnerved the public. Crimea is the crown jewel of Russia's recent land grabs in Ukraine. And at least in the Kremlin's eyes, it's settled business. Yet Russia can protect it even during this peak tourism season. So due to constant drone strikes, several people have died. The hotels and beaches are empty. Today, the electricity went out. Kids' camps are all canceled. So the war is really keenly being felt, with which Ukrainian President Volodymyr Zelensky says is the point. Here's Zelensky speaking last night.
12: Наша операція, зокрема щодо Криму.
11: So here Zelensky says these attacks, including on Crimea, are carefully calculated and suggest that with more support promised by the West, they might even expand so that, in Zelensky's words, Russia is forced to choose peace.
13: Thing is, though, Charles, these Ukrainian attacks are not exactly new. So what's changed?
11: Yeah, I mean, you know, in some cases like Crimea, it's the intensity, but it's also the range. Ukraine is striking Moscow. It's striking deep into the Ural Mountains and Siberia as well. So Ukraine has clearly made huge strides in its domestic drone program, and it's now deploying them in an attempt to force Russian President Vladimir Putin to the negotiating table.
13: How likely is that, though? I mean, have we heard from Putin on any of this at all?
11: Yeah, you know, Putin was conspicuously silent after dozens of drones struck Moscow last week, including an oil refinery here. He finally addressed the attacks during, it should be said, a choreographed exchange with graduates from a Russian military academy at the Kremlin on Tuesday. Let's listen. So here Putin says these strikes were an attempt to undermine Russian society and make people question the war. The catch is that many Russians already do. 5 years on and hundreds of thousands of dead or injured later, you know, independent polls here show a majority of Russians now want the conflict to end. But Putin has his answer too. You know, he maintains that he wants peace. He just insists even now, still, it be on Russia's terms.
13: NPR's Charles Maines, thank you very much.
11: Thanks, A.
13: It's Morning Edition from NPR News. I'm A. Martinez.
8: And I'm Michelle Martin.
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3: It's 8:49. I'm Phil Dawson in the WGVU newsroom. 64 degrees in Grand Rapids, 64 in Holland, and 62 degrees in Muskegon. Warren King is an art prize artist who builds sculptures out of cardboard. Tomorrow night, WGVU's David Limbaugh reports the Grand Rapids Art Museum is screening a short film about his work that's airing on the PBS series In the Making.
14: New York artist Warren King didn't necessarily set out to be the king of cardboard when he decided to become a full-time artist 12 years ago. He says he just chose to work with what was available.
15: Not having any art training background, you know, I just looked around and said, okay, what do we have around the house that we can use? So, you know, we had moved around quite a bit, and we had all kinds of moving boxes. Everyone has Amazon boxes. So, you know, it was just the material that was on hand that was free.
14: The 56-year-old former structural engineer was the 2017 Art Prize Asian Artist Award winner. His sculpture, Grandfather's Friend and Arrival Times, featured five cardboard figures sitting around a small table.
15: The piece is about just how families gather around like a family table to discuss mundane things, deep things, just all manner of things.
14: The new short film, Warren King, King of Cardboard, featured on PBS's In the Making series, will be screened Thursday at 6 p.m. at the Grand Rapids Art Museum, with King in attendance for a Q&A session immediately following.
15: The film is around, you know, how my background in art and how I got into it and sort of the origin story, and I'm excited to share that with people and see their reactions.
14: The event is free and open to the public. I'm David Limbaugh.
3: Cloudy this morning, then gradually clearing, high in the mid-70s. Tonight, partly cloudy, low in the mid-50s. Cloudy tomorrow, high in the upper 70s.
16: What's behind the recent strength of the U.S. dollar?
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18: From Marketplace in Washington, I'm Kimberly Adams. The U.S. dollar hit a more than one-year high this week on the U.S. dollar index, which measures it against a basket of foreign currencies. The dollar's up about 5% since dipping to a recent low in late January before the war with Iran started. Marketplace's Mitchell Hartman has more.
19: The dollar's recent rise is mainly driven by differential economic growth and interest rate expectations between the U.S. and other big economies. U.S. economic growth has been strong recently, and consumers continue to spend it up. Jonas Golterman at Capital Economics says the Federal Reserve is responding as expected.
20: They've stopped talking about cutting interest rates, and they've started talking about hiking interest rates.
19: Meanwhile, Europe, the UK, and other developed economies are hurting more from the spike in energy prices and can't afford to hike interest rates without squelching growth.
20: And so that differential moves in favor of the US, and the dollar strengthens.
19: And here's what the recent dollar strengthening is not, says Joseph Gagnon at the Peterson Institute for International Economics, investors fleeing to safety in troubled times.
21: This is not a safe haven fight. The April 2025 Liberation Day tariffs, coupled with all the anti-foreigner rhetoric, has really dented the safe haven attractiveness of the dollar.
19: Gagnon says what's going on here is just the heightened

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1: Good morning, it's 8:59. I'm Phil Dawson in the WGVU newsroom. 64 degrees in Grand Rapids, still 64 in Holland, and 62 degrees in Muskegon. In Byron Township, there's a crash at 76th Street between Burlingame Avenue and Byron Center Avenue that's backing up traffic. Also in Walker, expect some day work backups at 131 and 96, one lane from 9 a.m. until 3 p.m. And west of Stanwood, M20 over the Muskegon River between 131 and New Costa Avenue. Take turns in one lane. They're repairing the bridge there. Cloudy this morning, gradually clearing, a high in the mid-70s. Tonight, partly cloudy, a low in the mid-50s. Cloudy tomorrow, a high in the upper 70s. Tomorrow night, partly cloudy, a low around 60. Sunny Saturday, high in the low 80s. Saturday night, partly cloudy, a low in the low 60s. Sunny on Sunday, a high in the mid-80s. Sunday night, partly cloudy. Chance of showers, a low around 70.
2: Good Thursday to you. I'm Shelley Irwin. Next up on the show, WMCAT is open for enrollment in the Adult Career Training Program. We talk with President and CEO Jamon Alexander about the details. Plus, Silent Disco happens. As a summer series, Ice Guru Events' Jessica Armach talks about the 7 nights of high-energy outdoor dancing at Rosa Park Circle. That and more next on The Shelley Irwin Show.
1: In the WGVU newsroom, I'm Phil Dawson. Some lawmakers in Lansing want a statewide pause on approval of new data center projects. Democratic State Representative Dylan Wagella says it'll provide time to consider data center energy and resource consumption and potential environmental harm.
3: We can put a moratorium, have regulations that protect working class jobs, that protect the environment.
1: The proposal for a statewide pause on data center projects has bipartisan support. But Wagella admits probably not enough to pass the House and the Senate. After the death of 3 female inmates in less than a month, Huron Valley Women's Correctional Facility Warden Jeremy Howard is on what the state calls personal leave. Living conditions at the state's only women's prison are under investigation because of the inmate deaths. Chikara Moore was a prisoner in the facility for 8 years while Howard was warden.
4: I hope that the next warden really invest in rehabilitation.
1: Michelle Floyd, the warden at the Cooper Street Correctional Facility near Jackson, is replacing Howard at Huron Valley. The state calls the change temporary. Before new Medicaid work requirements take effect next year, researchers at Kalamazoo's Upjohn Institute want to make sure recipients understand the new rules and how they can keep their health insurance. The Institute's Michelle Miller Adams says they're organizing a Kalamazoo County coalition to educate people before it's too late.
5: The biggest risk is that people don't understand the rules, which are fairly complex, don't understand if they apply to them.
1: Work reporting requirements take effect in January for new people enrolling, in March for individuals already covered by Medicaid. I'm Phil Doss.
2: And good Thursday morning to you. I'm Shelley Irwin. Glad that you are here. Say that often, because I mean it. Looking forward to this next hour, as I mean that as well. You can find all of our interviews on WGVU.org after 10:01. Strong in our own backyard, WMCAT, as is the leadership. The West Michigan Center for Arts and Technology helps Kent County adults move into new careers through its tuition-free adult career training program. That's just one of the many programs. Let's get you caught up with the good work of WMCAT and more, and the good president and CEO, Jamon Alexander, in the house. Jamon, always a pleasure. Good morning.
6: Hey, thank you for having me.
2: We were talking before our mics went on about sitting on the couch with the roving mic. That's probably been 5 or 10 years ago. It's time I come back. I left very inspired with where you were, and now here you are continuing. If one's never heard of WMCAT, you know that's where we start.
6: Yeah, so WMCAT, our vision is equitable access to opportunity, and we live that work out in a few different ways. There's arts and tech programming with middle and high school students, primarily Grand Rapids Public Schools. And then we also offer tuition-free adult workforce development.
2: Back in when you first began, obviously there was a need and the community came together.
6: Absolutely. Yeah, there was a need to converge like education and industry about 20 years ago. So we were founded under the premise of really providing social and economic progress. Well, I'm sorry, providing a culture of opportunity for people to find social and economic progress in their lives and in community. So we are now in our 21st year, just recently celebrated a fantastic milestone.
2: Wonderful. Where are you located?
6: We are located on the west side, right on 1st and Seward. We're connected to Bridge Street Market.
2: How important is it we study arts and technology these days?
6: Yeah. The way I think about it is you know, ascending technology is really shifting how we learn and how we work and frankly, like how we are in relationship with each other. There's been a mass resetting of simply how we are as a society, right? So like middle class career pathways are vulnerable or they're gone. We're seeing billions of new investments in artificial intelligence. And that's projected to have like internet level impact on society. So the way we think about it is we really want to invite families, specifically folks who've been underrepresented in technology and in the arts, to really be a part of designing and contributing to this revolution. And the arts education piece is really about helping young people specifically develop creative confidence. And that will translate in whatever it is that young people want to do next.
2: Wonderful. Let's zone in on how you are making this happen, specifically helping Kent County adults move into new careers through this tuition-free adult career training program. What's this about?
6: Yeah, at a high level, I mean, Greater Grand Rapids is thriving economically. We're one of the fastest growing economies, one of the best places to live, you know, all the good things. And we have a duty and an obligation to ensure that like everyone has access to that growth. So it's tuition-free adult career training. And we have three career pathways. One is in pharmacy technician, which is very much in demand, where folks can do retail, long-term care, hospital, work for insurance companies. There's a lot of versatility inside of pharmacy tech. And then we are also home to the region's only tuition-free cybersecurity pathways. And there's two. One is in cloud security engineering, and the other one is in governance, risk, and compliance, where we're really supporting folks who've been underrepresented in tech to be a part of protecting and guarding our systems.
2: So, and I'm stealing from your notes here, combined practical skills, certifications, and career guidance. You, as WMCAT, create clear pathways to stable, well-paying jobs in West Michigan.
6: Yeah, absolutely. So we just graduated our fourth cohort last year. I'm sorry, last month, last week. My apologies. We just graduated our fourth cybersecurity cohort in pharmacy tech cohort.
2: Time flies when you're having fun.
6: I know, right? And as of right now, I mean, we're seeing about within 6 months of graduation, we're seeing about 2/3 of our graduates land employment or pursue a 2 or 4 year degree, which is pretty meaningful. Early returns say that the average wage is about $34 an hour, which is considered a thriving wage here in Greater Grand Rapids. So well above any benefits cliff threshold, well above any ALICE metrics. So, yeah, the intent here is like holistic family thriving.
2: Yes. Taking this apart, here we are almost end of June. Now, if one is interested in applying, is this where we start?
6: Absolutely. Great question. And it's a very simple process. So step one is to visit WMCAT's website, WMCAT.org, WMCAT, and complete an enrollment form. Our preference is that is done by July 9. From there, one would need to take a reading and math assessment, not to screen anyone out, but it's a pretty accelerated course. So we want to ensure that folks feel ready and prepared for that. And then the final step is really a conversation/interview with our staff, which takes place early August. So if folks are interested, recommend visiting our website ASAP, specifically in cybersecurity, and we can get that process rolling.
2: And, Jamon, this is such that we're talking tuition free.
6: Absolutely. Tuition free. So there's no out of pocket financial costs, no student loans to navigate. And we say tuition free because folks still pay a really high mental emotional and logistical cost, right? As folks are working part-time or full-time, often head of household, often navigating so many different things to make this work. We want to ensure that the financial piece isn't the barrier to an in-demand career and a thriving family wage.
2: Nice. And yet, put some stake in the game. An investment often will pay off, and for sure,
6: absolutely,
2: with this opportunity. WMCAD, open for enrollment. The Adult Career Training Program, Pharmacy Technician, Cybersecurity, with a couple under its head title. In general, say I'm accepted, when do you start and when do you end?
6: Yeah, so our program tends to mirror the public school year. So we start September, specifically September 21, and our cybersecurity students will graduate in July. The pharmacy tech students a little bit earlier, they'll graduate in June. So in less than a year, we can say for everyone, less than a year.
2: And in general, are your professors, teachers local? Mm-hmm.
6: Yes. So in pharmacy, our instructor is local, works for Corewell Health, which is a pretty major pharmacy tech partner that we have. And as far as cybersecurity, we do have a third-party instructional partner. However, the instructors will be local.
2: Nice. Mm-hmm. What else happens this summer at WinCamp?
6: Yeah. This summer is pretty fun. So we are partnering with Grand Rapids Public Schools to support their summer school. Yes. with middle school students. So any given day, any given morning, there's 6th, 7th, and 8th graders making a lot of noise and doing a lot of creative things at WMCAT. We also have what we call a summer intensive, which is for incoming 7th grade through 9th graders to really explore arts and tech and creativity. And that will begin mid-July. And then beyond that, we are actively recruiting for all of our adult career training and adult workforce development programs.
2: Yep. Be interesting, and I'm sure you have in the files, but 21 years old, where are those first graduates, you know?
6: Yeah, that's a fantastic question. And that's one of the great parts of having being a part of a community and watching an organization grow. We often hear from our alumni their success stories, be it employment success stories, and I would say even things that are really difficult to measure in a grant report, things like the ways in which it impacts families and generations as children are watching their parents pursue their own possibility. That's inspiring to the kids as well. Anecdotally, like we have, for example, pharmacy technician supervisors at Corewell Health that now lead the instructor that taught them, right? So like we have the benefit of seeing 20 plus years of growth and seeing where families are today.
2: What do you need from the community?
6: Great question. Yeah. So of course we are recruiting right now for adult career training. So we would love for the community, specifically if this is for you, we would love for you to visit our website and begin the enrollment process. If you don't feel like it's for you, however, you might know someone that it's for. Again, visit the website. We are enrolling right now. And as always, because we are tuition free, it is important that it remains that way. So we are always seeking gifts and contributions to ensure that our programs remain tuition free for families in the future.
2: Let's hope you peek your head into every classroom and let them know that you are on the grounds and supportive. Mm-hmm. One more time, best website, Jamon Alexander, President and CEO of WMCAT.
6: WMCAT.org. That's WMCAT.org.
2: May the applications overflow. Thanks for the conversation.
6: Thank you for having me.

0: comes to which one?
1: 9:12 in the morning. Moving right along, Jamon. Wonderful. Took your picture. Head out the door, as they say. Get ready for a summer series, literally a silent disco summer 2026 series, starting, well, as early as today. Let's catch up with you, Jessica Armok, on behalf of Guys Ice Guru Events. Oh, my gosh. Are we ready? Because it's officially summer. Good morning to you, Jessica.
2: Good morning. Thank you so much for having me.
1: Welcome. Yes, talking about, it looks like 7 nights of high-energy outdoor dancing at Rosa Park Circle. Why is Ice Guru Events involved, interested, and running the ship here?
2: Yeah, so we have been running silent discos for a while now. We've been kind of sprinkling them in throughout the year. And we heard from the community that they loved them. And one of the biggest things was they wanted something this summer. It's beautiful, especially out here in West Michigan. So we decided to take advantage of that and find 7 beautiful days between today and October 1st to have silent discos in one of the coolest places, Rosa Park Circle.
1: But, all right, how does silent disco work?
2: Yes, it sounds very weird, I know, but basically a silent disco is a headset that is connected to our DJ. We have 3 different channels that you can switch from with 3 different styles of music. So basically you put the headphones on, you choose a channel that you vibe with, and you just dance and have a great night.
1: That is called a visual, as they say. Why are we into silent disco? Put your psychological hat on. Why not just play Donna Summer all night long and just dance to her?
2: Yeah, it's definitely a really unique experience, right? We're used to the go somewhere, there's a bunch of loud stereos and music, people are dancing in a big crowd, right? This is like your own world, right? You put your headphones on and you're listening to a channel and you're in your own vibe, right? You feel a little bit more comfortable. You feel a little bit more confident because you're, you know, in your headphones. You feel like you're just you listening to music, right? And then you turn and your friends next to you or strangers next to you, and you see them with, you know, they're dancing and they have a green color on their headphones, right? And you're on red and you're like, what's going on over there? Like, what are they listening to on green, right? And you change the channel, and next thing you know, you're, like, connected with them, right? You're like, oh, my God, the Cupid Shuffle's on. I love the Cupid Shuffle. And then you're all dancing and doing the Cupid Shuffle. So it's a different experience because it's like you can be alone and listen to the music in your headphone and dance and feel confident, but you also can, like, connect to people in a different way.
1: Connection is key. All right. So we talk 7 nights. Events looks like running a lot of time, a lot of exercise from 6 to 10 p.m. at Rosa Park Circle. Are these consistently tonight you kick off, correct?
2: Yes. So tonight at 6 p.m. at Rosa Park Circle is our first headsets. And then going forward, it's going to be every other Thursday until October 1st. So we wanted to try to get as many dates in there as possible, but we also want to give people a break. Not everybody can come out on a Thursday night, right? So we decided to pick a couple dates that worked and see what goes from there.
1: Yes. Is this a rental opportunity?
2: Yes. So it is $10 to rent the headsets. We just ask you bring a state ID. That way we know who's renting what. And then we also are doing this really awesome deal where the first 25 people get a free headset. This is our way to bring the community together, bring people out. I mean, free, right? What more do you love than that, coming out to a free event? So if you're there at 6 o'clock, first 25 are free. So
1: I feel sorry for the 26th, but not everybody can win a prize, as they say. Ice Guru Events presenting, bringing the party to the heart of downtown Grand Rapids as early as tonight, the Silent Disco Summer 2026 series. And, I mean, I introduce you as Ice Guru Events. Will there be ice on site, or is this just kind of what you've exploded into on behalf of Randy and the group?
2: Yes, so no ice on site. This is completely summer fun, dancing, music. You know, we love doing all of our ice stuff, but I think this is a great opportunity to show off a couple of other things that we do. I mean, people just don't know what a silent disco is. They don't know that places like Grand Rapids do it. And now a lot of people say, like, oh, yeah, I've done it on a cruise or something like that, right? we're bringing it local, and we are, you know, introducing something new and fun to the community.
1: Well, I'm going to go out with little Donna Summer, because that was my generation, little heaven knows, maybe one of the choices. If not, it's disco. All right, details one more time. How do I find out more information about what you have to offer?
2: Yeah, so again, tonight, Rosa Park Circle, 6 to 10 p.m. First 25 or 30 are free, and otherwise it's just $10. If you look up our Facebook page at Ice Guru Events, it has all the dates and all the info. So if you can't make it tonight, we hope to see you on one of the other dates.
1: Great. Thanks to you, Jessica Harmock, on behalf of Ice Guru Events and the
2: Thank
1: Silent
2: you.
1: Disco Series. Yay!

0: WGBU Newsroom, I'm Phil Dawson with the weather forecast. Cloudy this morning, gradually clearing, a high in the mid-70s. Tonight, partly cloudy, a low in the mid-50s. Cloudy tomorrow, a high in the upper 70s. Tomorrow night, partly cloudy, a low around 60. Sunny Saturday, a high in the low 80s. Saturday night, partly cloudy, a low in the low 60s. Sunny Sunday, a high in the mid-80s. Sunday night, partly cloudy, chance of showers, a low around 70. And sunny and hot on Monday, chance of early morning rain, a high in the low 90s.
1: This is an important conversation we are to have. Two guests with us, Tom Wheaton, U.S. Navy veteran and Paralyzed Veterans of America National Treasurer with us. Good morning to you, Tom.
2: Good morning.
1: Maria Towne, American Association of People with Disabilities, President and CEO. Thank you to you, Maria.
3: Thank you for having me.
1: Here we are. Let's talk about this topic, that new airline disability training requirements take effect. Paralyzed Veterans of America does call for full implementation after decades of injuries, damaged wheelchairs, and preventable deaths. I'm going into this conversation somewhat negatively, but I know there's a silver lining. Let's set up our conversation. I'll begin with you, Tom.
2: Okay.
1: Talk to me a little bit about your side of the story and why this conversation is needed. Airline staff aren't prepared to assist passengers with mobility disabilities?
2: Correct. And there's so many dangers involved. You know, the boarding process requires a transfer from the wheelchair to a skinny aisle chair. And if not careful, there's a risk of being dropped. That's exactly what happened to a very close friend of mine. He's a Marine Corps veteran, quadriplegic, and he was harshly dropped by untrained handlers, and he hit the floor hard. After surgeries, he has no tailbone. So he endured months of bed rest, and whatever independence he previously had was ripped away from him that day. 7 years later, he still hasn't fully recovered, and that's just inhumane.
1: Talk to me on your side of the story, if you would, Maria. I know the potential dangers passengers do face with mobility disabilities during boarding and deplaning that able-bodied take for granted.
3: Yes, and it's not just boarding and deplaning. It's also the damage to the devices that we rely on, like wheelchairs and scooters. Tens of thousands of wheelchairs and scooters are damaged or broken by airlines every year, leaving people with disabilities stranded and unable to move independently. That was certainly true for me a few months ago when an airline broke my mobility scooter when I was traveling for work. I was left stranded. I was forced to walk, which is very difficult for me to do, and I couldn't fully participate in my work conference, the entire point of me traveling. It took weeks for my scooter to be fixed, and I got it back, and I'm okay. But that's not the case for many people with disabilities who have to wait months and months to get their chairs repaired or replaced. And these long waits have very negative consequences on our health and on our lives. That was the case for Ingracia Figueroa, a disability advocate whose wheelchair was damaged during air travel. The airline did not provide Ingracia with an appropriate supportive replacement chair, and she was stuck, literally, in an improper-fitting chair for weeks while she was fighting with the airline to get her custom wheelchair fixed. Being in that improper-fitting wheelchair caused her to get pressure sores, which ultimately caused her death.
1: Thanks for that. Again, reality check. Let me ask about the new DOT training requirements and what that means for airlines and travelers. Talk to me more. I'll go back to you, Tom Wheaton.
2: Sure. You know, air travel is a basic civil right. Now, 40 years after the Air Carrier Access Act was signed, it remains unsafe and even deadly for passengers with mobility disabilities. So these airlines need to ensure that their employees understand how to safely assist passengers. And this is way more than mere compliance. This is about dignity, respect, safety, and trust.
1: Talk to me why now is the time for airlines to get it right, the human consequences of noncompliance. Obviously, getting your side of the story here, Maria.
3: Airline staff who assist people with disabilities and who handle our devices will be required to go through hands-on training and be assessed on device handling competency. So with this, people with disabilities should be able to fly better, more safely, and with more dignity, and with confidence that our devices will not be damaged during transit. But this will only be the case if the U.S. Department of Transportation fully enforces these new training requirements and every airline in the country implements them thoroughly.
1: Tom, what's an action item on behalf of course, Paralyzed Veterans of America?
2: Yeah, we should go to pva.org/air travel, and there people can learn about their rights. They can sign our petition and get more in depth as to what our advocacy events are in air travel.
1: And again, your company, if you want to expand AAPD, your way to find out more about you as well, Maria?
3: Please go to AAPD.com. We're a national cross-disability civil rights organization, and we're proud to be with PVA, an organization that we've partnered with for decades, fighting for the rights of people with disabilities.
1: All right, work to do to make sure that safe accommodations for air travelers with disabilities using wheelchairs is appropriate. Thank you both, Tom Wheaton and Maria Town, for your service. Take care.
2: Thank you.
3: Thank you so much.

0: Here we go. Mark your calendar for July 2nd on your WGVU PBS station. We'll get into the details of time, but now we know why, because Manitou Films and Keith Patterson presents Frontier to Freedom. It's a documentary unearthing the overlooked history of our great state of Michigan. Yep, Evolution Traced. I'll let you finish the story because you are in the house, Keith Patterson. I attended the screening. Boy, are we in for a treat here. Good morning.
1: Morning, Shelley. Thanks for having me.
0: When did the idea of Frontier to Freedom come into your mind?
1: You know, it wasn't that long ago. I came up with the idea last March because I knew that the United States semi-quincentennial was coming up. And I really thought about if I wanted to make a documentary to celebrate America 250, what would that look like? And at the time, I realized I had no idea what Michigan's involvement in the American Revolution was. And the more I learned, the idea just kind of coalesced. And assembled some really great partners, including WGVU Public Media, which is my presenting station for PBS. And here we are.
0: Yeah, there you are. And Manitou Films, want to brag on yourself a little bit?
1: Oh, yeah. Well, Manitou Films is my company. We're a film and television production company located here in Grand Rapids. And for the last 4 years, we've been exclusively making long-form documentaries about Michigan history.
0: Yes. Has Michigan's history been overlooked?
1: You know, I don't know if it's been overlooked. Certainly, it's really important to the people that live here. But, you know, we're going to be airing Frontier to Freedom statewide on PBS starting this 4th of July weekend. And then it's going to air nationally through American Public Television on PBS starting this fall. So it's going to reach a much wider audience. And I should say, we believe it's the most complete historical record of the history of Michigan from 1600 to 1837, when we became a state, that's ever been put on film. So we're just really excited to share it with audiences. We've had a limited theatrical release that started June 5th that's going through this fall. But the best way for your audience to catch it is right here on WGVU, July 2nd at 9 p.m.
0: 9 p.m., there you are. Tell me about some of your research with this wonderful opportunity. Where do you even start? Who'd you talk to?
1: Yeah, that's another great question. I did a lot of my own research to begin with, but as I did my casting, we worked with 30 historical experts around the state, including professors from the University of Michigan, Western Michigan University, Michigan State University, Mackinac State Historic Parks, archaeologists, interpreters, just really big heavy hitters in Michigan history. And I learned a lot of the story from my interviewees.
0: Yes. How'd you get the pictures that we see?
1: Yes, the archival imagery. We have 900 archival images in the film. And my archival producer, Kevin Foley, he just did a fantastic job. We also had a team of interns from Grand Valley State University History Department. And we worked really closely with them, taught them how to search for things. And we've been historically fact-checked by the University of Michigan and others. And I should also say, you know, the Native American story is huge part of this. And working with the Little Traverse Band of Odawa Indians and Wyandot Nation was essential.
0: Any specific zoning in on West Michigan?
1: You know, West Michigan is definitely a part of the story. I would say during this time period from 1600 to 1837, the big areas that we cover are around the forts. So Fort Michilimackinac, Fort St. Joseph, which is in Niles, which is in southwest Michigan, and also Fort Pontchartrain, which became Fort Detroit.
0: Yes. So a bit of a tease as a Michigan lesson. You mentioned Indigenous peoples, 1600 to its emergence as what, we were the 26th state in 1837?
1: That's correct, yeah. And going back to the indigenous story, you know, it wouldn't be possible to tell the story of Michigan without the Native American story. The European population of Michigan did not exceed the European population until the 1830s. So if you're looking at around the American Revolution, there were probably somewhere around 15,000 Native Americans here and only hundreds of Europeans. So, you know, when you look at maps from that era and say, like, this was French or this was British, you know, European monarchs could draw lines on a map, but the, you know, the truth on the ground of who is really in charge is they were kind of here at the pleasure of the Native American tribes.
0: This film, again, described as exploring the region's history on the American frontier, the complex forces that shape Michigan's path to statehood. What's an example of a complex force?
1: Oh, sure. I mean, I should mention that we do have a big emphasis on the American Revolution on the frontier because this is an America 250 piece. And I think one of the things that I learned that's really fascinating that comes through in the film is how the different political allyships changed over time. I mean, it started as, you know, under New France being a French colony. They were allied with our local native tribes, the Odawa, the Ojibwe, the Potawatomi, the Wyandot. But then over time, you know, we get to the French Indian War, they were allied with the French. And then just 20 years later, during the American Revolution, they switched sides and fought with the British against the Americans. So it's really interesting to see what each, you know, political organizations' motivations were at the time. And I think we did a really good job of presenting each side, you know, without bias and really giving each individual a lot of screen time to kind of tell it from their side of the story.
0: Yes. Again, I know you've been giving screen time to lucky audiences. How long is the full length?
1: The film is 2 hours long. We just did a 45-minute screening at the Gerald R. Ford Presidential Museum. You were there.
0: That's wonderful.
1: Yeah, it was just a true honor to play it there. And our theatrical version is 2 hours, and the PBS version is 2 hours.
0: What other questions do you get asked regarding this from, you know, the people who have seen your work or want to know more about Michigan history?
1: Yeah, I think one interesting thing that people don't know is there was actually American military action in the state of Michigan during the American Revolution, or what we call Michigan today. You know, Fort Detroit served kind of as like a staging place that they would supply the Native American tribes to conduct raids around the American frontier. There was a big military campaign that was launched from Fort Michilimackinac that went all the way to St. Louis to attack the Spanish down there. And then as a result of that, there were two raids that came up from St. Louis to attack Fort St. Joseph in Niles during the Revolution in 1780 and 1781.
0: Again, producer Keith Patterson with us, Manitou Films presenting Frontier to Freedom. You'll see this on your WGVU channel July 2nd. That's 9 o'clock. I'll give you more details as we look toward our closing. Are you looking to take this to schools? What would be the next step? I mean, you want to focus. I mean, it's important to focus on next week and more, but what's the ultimate dream?
1: Yeah, absolutely. We're going to be pursuing educational distribution. We have a number of partners that are going to be helping us do that. You know, it's also going to be on Amazon Prime Video this fall. And as I mentioned, national distribution on PBS through American Public Television.
0: Yes. What, I mean, how does it feel to, I mean, when did you first start thinking this? How many years has this been?
1: You know, it's been about 15 months, so it's been a huge, tight turnaround with this date of July 4th, 2026 looming the whole time. But we just had a fantastic team of people, and it's really been, you know, just a great statewide community effort from a lot of different people to make this happen.
0: Was this your dream to become a filmmaker, Keith?
1: It's always been my dream since I was about 15 or 16 years old. And, you know, the way that I got into it was actually a course that I took at Forest Hill Central High School. And a teacher that I had there by the name of Ann Layton. And she launched hundreds of careers in media.
0: It's the importance of having that teacher who says you can do it. And examples important as well. What else would you like to share, Keith, as we close?
1: Yeah, I just think it's really important for people to celebrate America 250, regardless of political affiliation or, anything like that. I think, we can acknowledge some of the things that happened in our past, like war, and some of the more challenging things in our past. But it's important to celebrate because America is exceptional. And the Declaration of Independence, which is what we're celebrating, and the U.S. Constitution was really life-changing for billions of people around the world, whether you're in America or not.
0: And putting the spotlight on Michigan makes it even sweeter to be reminded of history and yet live for today. Details one more time on how to see Frontier to Freedom, Keith.
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3: In the WGVU newsroom, I'm Phil Dawson with the weather forecast. Cloudy this morning, gradually clearing, a high in the mid-70s. Tonight, partly cloudy, a low in the mid-50s. Cloudy tomorrow, a high in the upper 70s. Tomorrow night, partly cloudy, a low around 60. Sunny Saturday, a high in the low 80s. Saturday night, partly cloudy, a low in the low 60s. Sunny Sunday, a high in the mid-80s. Sunday night, partly cloudy, chance of showers, a low around 70. And sunny and hot on Monday. Chance of early morning rain, a high in the low 90s.
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4: Good morning, Shelley.
0: Thank you for your niche and obviously this important conversation on behalf of the American Society of Clinical Oncology. Tough yet important job you have. Let's set up our conversation, if you would, please. Lots to discuss, including what, the new Medicaid work requirements and when they begin?
4: Well, in June, we have some new regulations issued that will take effect in January of 2027, but states are already, in some cases, starting to work toward implementing them. Basically, what they state is that you will need to prove 80 hours of work, essentially, unless you meet certain requirements, one of which is medical frailty. That would capture most cancer patients, but what's new is how you prove your quote-unquote medical frailty. So we previously in most states had some form of work requirements and different ways that you could show that you aren't able to work. But now we're going to have to go through the process every 6 months instead of every 12 months.
0: So the follow-up, how could these policies affect cancer patients in active treatment?
4: Absolutely. If a patient is in active treatment, previously you could self-attest and say, I have cancer and my treatment is making me unable to work. And that would be good. Now you're going to have to prove why you're unable to work. You're going to prove the debilitating side effects of your disease or treatment. And you're going to have your doctor's office essentially also attest to that. So it's a new requirement to get medical verification as well. Having it happen more often, twice a year, having the multiple more requirements to meet this, we're going to have patients fall out. They're not going to be able to get the paperwork in on time. Think about it. Poor patient undergoing chemotherapy every 6 months, having to gather this all together, meet deadlines. They're going to have gaps, and that means they're going to delays in chemo and getting access to prescription drugs and surgery, and that could impact their survival and their chance of cure.
0: Why are administrative reporting requirements especially difficult for oncology patients?
4: Well, one part of it is just how the patient is doing when they're on treatment. Fatigue is the most common side effect of cancer treatment. You've got to focus on getting to your appointments, you know, getting through the day, getting through your treatments, and you add this burden of it's on you to submit things in a timely way, to do all the attestations, making sure things are submitted. And now we've got your medical team is also needing to report, and that burden of having that happen in a timely manner. All of this is happening in a setting of people who have so much else going on that we're really worried that this is going to impact ability to get care and impact outcomes from cancer treatment.
0: Again, Chief Medical Officer, Executive Vice President of the American the Association for Clinical Oncology, Dr. Julie Grelo, with us. Talk to me about what happens when cancer patients lose Medicaid coverage, even temporarily.
4: Well, you know, in Michigan, we know that stable and interrupted health insurance is a critical component of surviving cancer. And if a patient loses Medicaid coverage, even for a single month because of a reporting error related to work requirements or a paperwork delay of some kind, it can completely derail their whole cancer treatment plan. So our focus is we want patients to be able to get their treatment on time. We want them to be to expend their energy on healing, not on completing the paperwork, not on having disruptions in their care.
0: And the lessons that were learned from previous Medicaid work requirement programs would be?
4: Well, each state is now implementing this in different ways. We'll see what happens over the next 6 months to a year. But what happened in Arkansas, for example, they imposed work requirements, and roughly 1 in 4 people lost their health coverage. Not 1 in 4 people with cancer lost their health coverage, not because they didn't qualify for, you know, the work requirement omission, but they actually just they had administrative delays and paperwork delays. So they actually qualified to meet this frailty requirement. They qualified to not have to do their 80 hours per month of work, but it was administrative errors or problems or delays. 1 in 4.
0: Thank you for, again, that reminder. So policies, what policies could protect vulnerable patients, I guess, while reducing administrative burdens, Dr. Grelo?
4: Well, we know we've all moved toward electronic medical records, and in order to submit a bill for Medicaid, it's all electronic now. We could use the electronic medical record data, the billing that goes to Medicaid, to prove that a patient is on chemo, here's their diagnosis, all of that. It could be automated instead of having to separately pull it out of the system and the caregivers to report to the system. If we automated it into the state and they said, yes, the patient is on chemotherapy, it's proven, it's in the medical record, it would take a huge burden off. And that's what we're really trying to promote, is automating this. Use what you already have in the system and feed it in and take the paperwork burden off of both the patient and the healthcare team.
0: What's the best way to find out more information to carry on the conversation?
4: At the ASCO website, it's asco.org/Medicaid. You will find more information about Medicaid and its coverage of cancer patients in general.
0: All right, keep up your great work, Dr. Julie Grelo, again, Chief Medical Officer, Executive VP, Association for Clinical Oncology, an important topic we've had. Thank you.
4: Thanks for helping spread the word.
0: Well, my next guest turned the table on me. He interviewed me, well, and I said yes, that he is Dwayne Weed. He's in the house. I hope you've listened to his podcast, Discover Montcalm Podcast. There's a number 200 right around the corner. So obviously we talk about that more to you, Dwayne, Michigan's video storyteller and local video marketing, overall kind of cool guy. Plus, I'm discovering Montcalm. Good morning to you, Dwayne. I'm glad that I'm turning the tables on you now.
5: Yes, and thank you so much. It was fun when we had a chance to talk, and, you know, I guess touche.
0: You're wonderful. Well, you, as they say, put me at ease. I saw your behind the scenes as the success that you have made in your career and you continue making. And you made me sit and think a little bit about Montcalm. Now, obviously, we're in Kent County, but this is why I bring you in, and you're all dressed for the... tell me a little bit about Dwayne Weed.
5: Well, I have been in the world of video production since 1984. I graduated from Ferris State College back in 1983. It was a college then. I'm old, but I'm not as old as the Institute. It became a university in 1986. Started the business in 1984, and, here I am.
0: You are. And the business, are you all about storytelling with video, with marketing, and of course now in the podcast world?
5: Yes. Did a lot of stuff for business and industry. Back in the day, it started with VHS tapes. We used to do thousands and thousands of VHS copies, and then that went to DVD, and then it went to the internet. We kind of adapted as we went, and, now we're website design, and then podcasting is something that we're into now, and now we're into doing content creation.
0: Yes. Who is we? Do you have a team, or is it all about Dwayne?
5: I have developed a team of people over the years. I realized early on I could not do it alone. I followed the Henry Ford principle. Surround yourself with people that know more than you in certain categories. So, animation, for example, was something that I didn't do. So I brought on animators. I brought on other video producers so that we would collaborate. And a lot of times it was people that were that ran businesses just like mine. So I would work for them. They'd work for me. I'd wear their hat. They would wear mine, and we would work together.
0: What is it about this business, before I get to your Discover Montcalm podcast, that keeps you fresh, that keeps you involved? Joke about your age. We probably are in the same range, but there's more to do.
5: There is, and I recently, from 2020 to 2026, I also took on the role as an educator, teaching digital arts at the Montcalm Area Career Center, and I just retired from there. And I was deciding recently what to do, and content creation, storytelling has always been something that I have done, and now I'm kind of looking at it from the standpoint of the world's my oyster, so to speak, and now I just want to tell stories, whether I'm going back and looking at archival stuff that I've done and bringing that stuff back, going around and interviewing locals. Discover.com is something that I've done locally, but I'm even opening up now a thing called Chatting Local, where it'll be where my feet are. Just came back from up north, and I did about 12 of those while I was up there, just interviewing businesses and that. So I'm kind of doing what you're doing. You're talking to local people, businesses. I'm taking the camera out, doing little reels of businesses as I'm going, around the area, because storytelling is what I like, and I love promoting local.
0: Yes. All right. Again, birds of a feather, as they say. Let's zone in to Discover Montcalm, your Discover Montcalm podcast. Educate me to Montcalm, the area, and more.
5: Well, Montcalm is, you know, I guess, where I have been. You know, I grew up in the big metropolis of Morley. You know, that's in Mecosta County, but grew up there, met a gal in Sand Lake, and we looked and found a place in Howard City. We got married. You know, we've been married now for 39 years. Just celebrated that 39th. And, you know, we raised a family in Howard City. And I was looking at, you know, the world of podcasting. I was trying to do something and thought, yeah, let's do podcasting. I like telling stories. I like promoting local. I like getting to know people. You know, very similar to what you're doing. You know, I like to dive into, you know, kind of the person behind the sign. You know, we see these signs on the roads all the time. But who are the people behind the sign? How did they start the business? You know, what gets them up? What is their why?
0: Do you see a lot of similarities in your answers?
5: Yeah. You know, a lot of dedication, a lot of sweat equity, you know, a lot of, you know, hey, I had this idea and I ran with it. And it's one of those things that, you know, it's a passion. And I just love to see it. And the sad thing is, once in a while, just like in life, the business fails. You know, and I've seen that with a handful of them that I've brought on. But fortunately, most of them are succeeding.
0: You are approaching number 200. A, how does that feel? B, do you know who that guest will be?
5: Actually,
0: has it already been in the can?
5: Well, it's already in the can, and what I did is on episode 100, a good friend of mine, Kathy Murphy, came in and she interviewed me on the 100. So a good friend of mine, Mark Brewster, he has interviewed me for the 200th.
0: Okay.
5: So, and
0: Dwayne Weed 2.0.
5: Yes. And then from there, I just keep going.
0: As you should. And again, thanks for our bond. You've already released that live. So at the end, I'll obviously ask how to find out more information about your work. I get this question a lot. Is there someone you really want to interview, either in our area or beyond?
5: We all have a bucket list, and Bob Seger. You know, now he's not from Montcalm. You know, he's Michigan based. You know, if you ever had a bucket list person, he is that person, because I'm in music. You know, I'm a drummer. I love music, and if I could interview anybody, that would be the person. But I really like just the entrepreneur. You know, I like talking to anybody. And that's where the chatting local is the twist for me. Montcalm is one of those things that, yeah, that's where I live and I love playing there. Chatting local is letting me spread my wings, and who knows where it's going to go.
0: Oh, that's the dream. Again, Dwayne Reed with us, local video marketing, Michigan's video storyteller. Again, DWVideo.com, and now zoning in on Discover Montcalm podcast. I remember that set of drums when I went to your place.
5: Yeah.
0: Was that a fun life for you?
5: You know, I tell people I get to beat things with sticks and not get arrested.
0: It's blunt, but that covers that.
5: It's good therapy.
0: Yes. I guess looking at the future, are we going to be listening more to podcasts, and are we continuing to scroll through reels? You think that is the future versus throw away the VHS tapes?
5: Part of DW Video is content creation. It's also, I'm the guy that transfers all the home movies and videotapes.
0: Oh, you are?
5: And I've been doing that.
0: That's a business.

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1: If I'm up to Montcalm for a day, what should I do?
2: 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I just draw a blank here. 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
2: There's the Forager in Howard City is a great place to go. CJ's restaurant in Howard City is another. 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
1: 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Thank you very much. That's a wrap for this edition of the 25th day of June. Tomorrow is 6/26/2026. Does that mean anything? Are we supposed to do the lottery or just celebrate another day? There we go. Your inspiration for the day, according to Alice Walker, the most common way people give up their power is by thinking they don't have any. Power up. Hope you enjoyed the show. I'm Shelley Irwin.

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0: New York, and he started by praising the Declaration of Independence.
1: And then the hammer comes down. He says, "Pardon me. Why have you invited me here on the 4th of July? The 4th of July is yours, not mine. You may rejoice. I must mourn. Why would you invite me into your temple of liberty?"
0: Douglas asked, "What to the slave is the 4th of July?"
1: Can you love your country enough to really criticize it? Do you love your country enough, or at least its principles, to condemn it when it's wrong? Douglas believed in America's creeds. He said so many times in so many ways, the creeds are great. It's the practices that are terrible.
0: I'm Meghna Chakrabarty. That's Today on Point. Stay with us.

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1: As Emily said, calling an office over every day for 2 weeks, we've had to check in on FOIA requests that have taken years and years. 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And that's, you know, electronics, digital technologies will help us to search material, save it, and get it out to the public. 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
2: FOIA, use it or lose it. 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

0: Good afternoon to you and welcome to Here and Now West Michigan. I'm Jennifer Moss. Coming up this hour, he's retiring after two decades of service as president and CEO of Experience Grand Rapids. WGVU Shelley Irwin talks to Doug Small, looking at all the successes and challenges. That's coming up. In your forecast today, mostly cloudy skies, gradually becoming sunny with a high near 75 degrees, partly cloudy tonight with a low around 55. Right now, 70 degrees in Grand Rapids, 66 in Holland, and 67 degrees in Muskegon. NPR News is next.
1: Live from NPR News in Washington, I'm Louise Schiavone. Two significant U.S. Supreme Court rulings this morning affecting the lives of immigrants to the U.S. On a 6-3 vote, the conservative majority greatly altered the landscape for immigrants holding temporary protected status, the program known as TPS. The justices gave the Trump administration the green light to end that program and begin mass deportations of people who've been living and working legally in the U.S. for years. 17 countries have the designation. NPR's Ximena Bastillo looks at the impact.
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1: West Michigan weather for Greater Grand Rapids and all of the lakeshore today. Mostly cloudy skies, gradually becoming sunny with a high near 75 degrees. Partly cloudy tonight with a low around 55. Mostly cloudy on Friday with a high near 77. Cloudy skies during the early evening Friday night with gradual clearing with a low around 59. Mostly sunny on Saturday with a high near 82 degrees. Partly cloudy Saturday night with a low around 61. And mostly sunny on Sunday with a high near 87 degrees.
2: Most whiskey is aged in barrel houses. One Kentucky distillery is taking a different approach, floating barges.
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2: I'm Scott Detrow. We will visit some bourbon floating on the Mississippi River. 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
1: You're listening to WGVU's listener-supported Here and Now West Michigan. On this Thursday, June 25th, I'm Jennifer Moss. He retires after two decades of service as president and CEO of Experience Grand Rapids. WGVU Shelley Irwin talks to Doug Small, looking at successes and challenges.
5: Well, he's announcing his plans to retire. But hold on, not until next year. Still more to do. President and CEO Doug Small on the line. Experience Grand Rapids under your wonderful leadership. I think about the memories we've had together and, of course, the memories that you will continue to make right up until June 2027. But it's kind of nice to make the news in this kind of way. Doug, good morning to you.
6: Good morning, Shelley. It's always a pleasure to be with you.
5: We have a good time. Good that you are out and about, and you still give us one more year of your time. Doug Small, how do you know when you're ready to retire?
6: Yeah, that's the magic question I keep getting. And I would tell you, if we had this conversation a year ago, I would tell you that, yeah, I'm starting to think about it, but had no definitive plan. So it transformed pretty quickly. Just discussions with my immediate family, and I've had some health issues in the past that adds into it. I've given 45 years to this industry, and I hope I get another 45 years from the man above. But I just it's time to really give back to my family that time. And I'm not gone away. I mean, after I'm officially out of here, I'll find something to do in this town. I love this community, and I'll try to find a way to contribute.
5: Yes, those days. I don't see you on the rocking chair, although watching Lake Michigan waves might not be a bad deal, maybe the Monday after your last day. Experience Grand Rapids, you've served at least a couple of decades. As we speak, again, another year still under your belt. What are some strong memories under your leadership?
6: Wow, so many. I mean, this might sound corny to people, but, creating a very, very diverse, awesome, talented staff. I think we've got a team together now that is just doing great things. And it was strategic, right? We've set out to develop a culture that people want to work in. And if they're happy with where they work, they're going to do great things for the community. And so that's been great. I've watched it grow. I was 17 full-time employees when I came here. We're at 38 now. Mm. We have 18 part-time out at the airport. So the growth has been fantastic. The records have been great, but the memories of working with the staff to take it from A to Z, and there's still room to move on. And it's just some wonderful things. I mean, certainly there's things that stick out. Restaurant Week was created under my leadership. We rebranded in 2010 to Experience Grand Rapids. So quite honestly, I think that really set the tone for our success moving forward, where people understood who we were. It was a call to action. And so, there's certainly been a number of other things, too.
5: What's been one challenge for you?
6: Your competitors never sit still, Shelley, and infrastructure is so important. Certainly, you've got to have the resources to do the job. We've overcome that quite a bit. I mean, our success from a financial standpoint is solely due to booking hotel rooms. So if we're doing our job of booking hotel rooms, our financial resources are going to grow, and they've grown from $4 million when I came here to $17.5 million today to do our job. And that's only because we're booking more hotel rooms. The challenges remain, you know, to continue. We're getting these wonderful new assets that we're all experiencing and love. But, you know, we need to keep up with our competitors. They're expanding their convention centers. They're building new convention hotels. You know, we identified back in 2016, that's what we need to do, and we're not there yet. So before I officially leave this seat, I'm going to work hard to make those things at least be close to getting done.
5: It's Doug Small with us. The news is out. Experienced Grand Rapids president and CEO announcing plans to retire not till June 2027, but we set the bar for you to go out with a bang with 1 year left. You're quoted as saying, "One thing I take great pride in is the strong, talented, and creative team. Leadership matters. What do you credit to yourself? What trait could you leave on as an award-winning leader, Doug Small?"
6: Wow, great question. You know, I come from a wonderful family. I really lean on my mom and dad. Were wonderful mentors. My brothers and sisters. I'm one of 14. I think we've had
5: that's before.
6: And I lean on them. We're very close. They've all been successful in what they do. So I've had great examples just in my own family, and certainly mentors along the way. But you know, I told people I really subscribe to what I call the four L's. It's just my own little thing. And I look, I listen, I learn, and then I lead. I don't know it all, so I need to do that look and listening. I think I've done that throughout my career, certainly here in Grand Rapids. It's led to good things. You mentioned staff, and surrounded myself with people that are very talented, that have skill sets that I wished I had. Then empowering. So if you hire good people, then empower them. And if you empower them, let them, you know, spread their wings, good things are going to happen. And that's what's happening with us.
5: Wonderful. Well, the beauty of Facebook is that memories come back. And I know the many memories of you helping to cut ribbons and, of course, other opportunities out and about. I think you've swung the club a couple times at many golf outings and those talents as much. What advice do you give your the next in charge, as they say?
6: I'm leaving it in terrific shape. You know, I found it in good shape. The only thing that was lacking, in my opinion, when I came here was lack of confidence, not just in the staff, but in the community, that we can really be something. I think it was an early interview that I did that I said, this town needs to have some swagger. Everybody was just too nice, too quiet about what we are. It needed swagger. The story needed to be told. And we've done that. So I would say, you know, in certainly look and listen first before leading. And there's so much to learn by so many great people in the community. And I know that it helped me, and they were so giving when I first came here from Denver. And, you know, I'm confident that the board will hire somebody that has the hard skills, but more importantly are the soft skills. You know, we preach attitude, character, and enthusiasm. Every employee that we hire has to have those three soft skills. They can bring those. I can't teach those. I can teach the hard skills. So I would just say that person needs to continue to follow that in surrounding themselves with people with positive attitudes, unwavering character, and unbridled enthusiasm, and the rest will take care of itself.
5: Nice, wonderful wordsmithing. Lastly, what you going to do in this next year to stay focused?
6: Yeah, you know, my family and I have not sat down and said, all right, what's it look like moving forward? I just know, and they know. I can't sit still, but I will take a break from everything. For how long, I don't know. I want to stay engaged, whether that's volunteering or a combination of volunteering and doing some part-time work to make the community continue to grow and prosper. And travel, I traveled 45 years in this industry, all over the world. And but it's time to really get some travel in for just Jim and I. And so that'll be in the cards at least the first year or two.
5: Wonderful. All right. How do we find out more information about Experience Grand Rapids?
6: As always, folks, go to our website at experiencegr.com and you'll find it all.
5: Wonderful. All right. Work hard this year, but I look forward to hearing of your future plans and more. Doug Small, President, CEO of course, Experience Grand Rapids. Take care.
6: Thanks.
1: On Wall Street, this noon hour, the S&P 500 slipped 0.3%. The Dow Jones Industrial Average was up 228 points or 0.4%, and the NASDAQ Composite was 1.2% lower.
7: Here's today's edition of Health in a Heartbeat. Most Americans put health problems wrecking their finances high in the list of things they fret about. It's with good cause. A new national survey shows that more than 31 million Americans borrowed $74 billion. Yes, that's with a B, last year to cover health care costs. And what's worse, most of them had health insurance. The findings came from a West Health Gallup survey taken in November 2024 of nearly 3,600 adults in the United States, ages 18 and older. Who was crunched hardest by all this debt? First, it's those under age 50 and families with children. Women from 50 to 64 years old were twice as likely as men to borrow to pay for health care. Black and Hispanic adults borrowed at higher rates than white adults. Roughly 62% of black adults, Hispanic adults, and women said they lose sleep over health care costs. Even those many of us might consider well off aren't immune. Of households surveyed who earn more than $180,000 a year, 40% said they worry. Of households making $120,000, 60% shared similar concerns. What's not to worry about when it comes to healthcare costs? We all seem to know at least someone who's had a medical episode that left them struggling financially. Medical debt can hurt credit scores, limit our housing options, and job prospects. Of those who had to borrow money to cover health care, 14% borrowed more than $5,000, while 41% borrowed more than $1,000. The rest needed $500 or less. Among the survey's many startling findings, this may be the most telling. Of everyone questioned, only 14% could say they had absolutely no worries about health care costs or medical debt. They are the lucky ones, indeed. This edition of Health in a Heartbeat is brought to you by University of Florida Health and by WUFTFM. Please visit our website, heartbeatradio.org.
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8: Live from NPR News in Boston, I'm Josie Guarino. Venezuela's acting president, Delcy Rodriguez, says rescue teams are trying to make the most of the daylight hours to speed up efforts to find people believed to remain trapped under rubble after two powerful earthquakes struck northern Venezuela last night, killing at least 164 people and injuring more than 1,000. Those numbers are expected to rise after last night's magnitude 7.2 earthquake struck, followed less than a minute later by a larger 7.5 quake in the same area. That's according to the U.S. Geological Survey. The powerful quakes toppled buildings and knocked out electricity in parts of the country, including the capital, Caracas. The U.S. Department says it has established a crisis team to coordinate with the Venezuelan government on sending search and rescue teams, as well as humanitarian and medical assistance. Other countries have also pledged help. Inflation hit a new three-year high in May, with consumer prices jumping 4.1%, the biggest annual increase since April 2023. According to the Commerce Department, the spike was driven by expensive gas and heavy demand for AI computer chips. Because of this, the Federal Reserve is keeping interest rates unchanged, completely scrapping their earlier plans for two rate cuts. This is Here and Now.
1: West Michigan weather for Greater Grand Rapids and all of the lakeshore today. Mostly cloudy skies, gradually becoming sunny with a high near 75 degrees. Partly cloudy tonight with a low around 55. Mostly cloudy on Friday with a high near 77. Cloudy skies during the early evening Friday night with gradual clearing with a low around 59. Mostly sunny on Saturday with a high near 82 degrees. Partly cloudy Saturday night with a low around 61. And mostly sunny on Sunday with a high near 87 degrees.
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13: 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She's known for writing and starring in shows about real people. 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
1: I'm Jennifer Moss in the WGVU newsroom. Here's what's making news on this Thursday. The city of Muskegon Heights is owed an estimated $5 million in unpaid income taxes. The state treasury department is offering to help them collect, but so far, as WGVU's Phil Dawson reports, city council will not accept the assistance.
14: The best thing we can do is move towards letting the state assist us.
15: Muskegon Heights city manager Sean Roberson says city council's best option to collect millions in unpaid income taxes is accept help from the State Department of Treasury.
14: We don't have the staff or manpower to go and do the collections. With the state, they're able to do enforcement immediately.
15: For $225,000 a year to cover their costs, the Treasury Department is offering the city a 10-year tax collection contract. But Council Member Lachey Simmons does not want the state mixed up in city business.
16: I remember when the state came into our school and it hurt. I'm never in favor of bringing the state in, but I am willing to connect with some other services.
14: No agency outside of the state will have the ability to make an immediate impact.
15: By a 5-1 vote, council rejected Treasury Department assistance. City Manager Roberson says he will explore other options.
14: Whichever route we take, we need to do it yesterday. It's been something like 10 years that we've been missing revenue to the tune of $500,000 a year. Over 10 years, that's $5 million left on the table.
15: I'm Phil Dawson.
1: The Grand Rapids Art Museum is screening a short film from the PBS series In the Making about an art prize-winning artist who builds sculptures out of cardboard. WGVU's David Limbaugh spoke with Warren King.
17: New York artist Warren King didn't necessarily set out to be the king of cardboard when he decided to become a full-time artist 12 years ago. He says he just chose to work with what was available.
18: Not having any art training background, you know, I just looked around and said, okay, what do we have around the house that we can use? So, you know, we had moved around quite a bit and we had all kinds of moving boxes. Everyone has Amazon boxes. So, you know, it was just the material that was on hand that was free.
17: The 56-year-old former structural engineer was the 2017 Art Prize Asian Artist Award winner. His sculpture, Grandfather's Friend and Arrival Times, featured five cardboard figures sitting around a small table.
18: The piece is about just how families gather around like a family table to discuss mundane things, deep things, just all manner of things.
17: The new short film, Warren King, King of Cardboard, featured on PBS's In the Making series, will be screened Thursday at 6 p.m. at the Grand Rapids Art Museum, with King in attendance for a Q&A session immediately following.
18: The film is around, you know, how my background in art and how I got into it and sort of the origin story, and I'm excited to share that with people and see their reactions.
17: The event is free and open to the public. I'm David Limbaugh.
1: The Michigan Senate voted on Wednesday to expand a low-income housing assistance program to cover potential home buyers who fall in the middle-income category. We have more on this from Rick Pluta.
19: The legislature is looking at multiple approaches to the affordable housing shortage. Governor Gretchen Whitmer called for lifting regulations and accelerated permitting to encourage more building. The Senate bill would expand a state low-income housing assistance program to cover middle-income families as well. Democratic Senator Sue Schenck says the problem has gotten bigger since the program was launched in the 1960s.
20: I think what we see in Michigan is that middle income isn't enough to buy what used to be considered a middle class home.
19: Half a dozen Republican senators crossed over to join Democrats to adopt the bill. One Republican who voted no said the state can't subsidize its way out of the affordable housing crisis. I'm Rick Pluta.
1: That's a look at your state and local news. I'm Jennifer Moss.
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22: Lee Chatfield faces over a dozen felony charges for allegedly taking money from a nonprofit he fundraised with.
19: Bills were approved on party line votes. Republicans argued the bills would impose burdens on local clerks.
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15: Commissioner Alicia Marie Belichick says she is hearing about the amphitheater sign.
17: Pantry service served around 150 individuals and families.
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1: West Michigan weather for Greater Grand Rapids and all of the lakeshore. Today, mostly cloudy skies, gradually becoming sunny with a high near 75 degrees. Partly cloudy tonight with a low around 55. Mostly cloudy on Friday with a high near 77. Cloudy skies during the early evening Friday night with gradual clearing with a low around 59. Mostly sunny on Saturday with a high near 82 degrees. Partly cloudy Saturday night with a low around 61. And mostly sunny on Sunday with a high near 87 degrees.
23: Summer in West Michigan means open roads, lake breezes, and
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25: I'm Robin Young in Boston. It's Here and Now.
26: Welcome, Celesting.
25: Thank you. A mostly young adult audience packed this session at the recent WBUR Festival in Boston to hear from author Celeste Ng. Her family came to America from Hong Kong in the late 60s. She was born in Pittsburgh, grew up in Shaker Heights, Ohio. Her three best-selling novels explore the delicate balance of being a family and often of being Asian American. In the first book, Everything I Never Told You, there is much an Asian American family never tells each other. Then one day, a favorite child is found at the bottom of a pond. In Little Fires Everywhere, which was also a TV miniseries, a mother strives for perfection. A daughter, who was not the favorite child, burns the family house down as the family stands outside watching it go. Celeste Ng's most recent novel, Our Missing Hearts, is about an America that has become a dystopian authoritarian regime after a financial collapse. Children can be removed from homes if parents question the government. A mother of Asian descent fights to save her child and the country. Where does Celeste Ng get these ideas? Let's find out. Here's a portion of our conversation with author Celeste Ng. You write in one of your fantastic author's notes at the end of the book, you start by envisioning and imagining. Your first book started with imagining a girl floating to the bottom of water. This girl does not get saved. So how do you do that? How do you stay with an image and let it go there?
27: I think I write because I'm really interested in people. And all of the stories that I end up writing are me investigating something that I don't understand. How did this girl end up in the lake? And I'll tell myself, just spend some time with this character. Where did they grow up? What's bothering them? And the more I get to know them, the easier it is to sort of figure out how they would behave in any scenario. So that's how I approach it.
26: You understand, of course, that this conversation that you're having with them is with you.
27: Yes.
26: Right?
27: That occurred to me as it was coming out of my mouth.
26: Yeah, that's wacky. You write in Little Fires about the mom who wants this perfect family in Shaker Heights. We also see in your writing that Asian American children are told to not attract attention, to not stand out, to be perfect. So how much of your writing is working through your own experience?
27: I do think that a lot of it is me emotionally working through some of my experiences. In my first elementary school, I was born outside of Pittsburgh, and I was one of two people of color. There was one black girl, and there was one Jewish girl, and then there was me, the one Asian girl, and we were the only ones who were sort of different. And so I've had some experience of knowing what it's like for people to look at you and assume one thing about you.
26: Working out how people view you. Mm-hmm. I mean, it's just othering throughout all the books. When it's time for an Asian American kid, this is in your first book, to be it in a game of Marco Polo, all the other kids climb out of the pool. Or a cashier learns somebody in her line is Chinese and pulls back her eyes into slits. If I've got this right in the author's notes, you didn't have to imagine you saw or heard or lived them.
27: Yeah, I think every example of anti-Asian discrimination in all three of my books is something that either I've experienced or one of my friends who's Asian has. That's sometimes a shock to people to realize just how common and pervasive it still is. Right after Everything I Never Told You was published, I had a number of readers come up to me with the best meaning, say, I didn't realize that Asian Americans face discrimination.
26: Well, and I want to say that at one point you write, it wasn't really bad for our family. There was that guy who got in our faces at a bus stop and spat at us and then told you all to go back to Vietnam or Korea or wherever the hell you came from. Mm-hmm. That's not bad. That would have traumatized, I would think.
27: I think it did traumatize me. I mean, yeah. I was 11 at the time and I was standing at a bus stop in downtown Cleveland. I guess what I mean by it's not that bad was that even though that was terrible, for most of my life, I didn't feel a physical fear, which is something that many other people do fear. I think about that as a parent with, you know, a part Asian child. How much do I want to tell him to put him on his guard? And how much do I want to not tell him because I don't want to introduce these fears into his life? This is a version of the talk that I think that black and brown families have with their kids a lot.
26: Well, and I'm wondering how much of that just crashed into our missing hearts.
27: A lot of it, yeah.
26: Okay. This is about a government that has just cracked down with this policy pact. But the reason for it, people out of work, people starving, the blame is placed on China. And Asian people are thrown to the ground and stomped on, and nobody stops, nobody looks. Whoa. Is that your worst nightmare come true on paper?
27: I mean, it's one of my worst nightmares and came true in real life. There is one scene in the novel that takes place in Midtown Manhattan. That was one of the few places where I really borrowed directly from life. In the spring of 2020, there was a lot of anti-Asian hate. There was a case in which a person was grabbed and stomped in Midtown in the middle of the day. Nobody did anything except for the doorman at the building that this happened in front of, and he came out and he closed the door. When I saw that, I felt like that was something that I needed to put into the book almost as sort of a witnessing or a testimonial to say that it is a thing that can happen, it is a thing that did happen, and something that I want people to have to think about.
26: And I'm wondering, too, if the fact that there's a heroic mom, super mom, in a way, how much is this you and your son?
27: Some. I do think she is me working through some of those issues, because one of the questions that I had going into the novel is, how do you raise a child in this world, knowing that this world is going to be hostile to them? I think, honestly, the way that the mother in the book is the most like me is the fact that she didn't plan to do any of this. So I think if she had been given her choice, like many of us, she would have chosen to just sit this out. You don't realize how pressing the problems are until they're right at your doorstep.
26: I have to tell you, this was sweaty palm reading. And here I just want to ask you about something you do in all your books. There's something always lovely. There's art, including a yarn protest.
27: Yeah, it's called yarn bombing. The way yarn bombing usually works is that the people who are doing it usually do it anonymously, usually overnight, and they will just decorate something, a tree, a building, a sculpture, with crochet, knitting, something like that. And it's very feminine coded. It's sort of a woman's sort of thing. There are crafts, and women are often sort of overlooked as people who are making change. And this is one of those movements that I think often is trying to push against that idea.
26: I was also really happy to see Gene Sharp mentioned. He, decades ago, wrote the definitive book on peaceful protest. And in countries around the world, people learned from him. And I was able to go find him, and I was able to do an interview with him before he died. And his book overthrew dictators. How did his work inform you?
27: Well, I really wanted to acknowledge in the book that this is not new. There have been dictators and authoritarian regimes, and there have also been people who resisted them. That led me to Gene Sharp and his book, From Dictatorship to Democracy, Things That People Can Do. Like, there were marches and there were things like that, but there were also things that just encouraged people to believe that change was possible.
26: You've also said that writing is empathy.
27: I don't think that any of the characters in any of my three books are perfect by any means. I think all of them do things you would question. And that, for me, is where the empathy comes in. I think that I have to understand the characters well enough to portray the darker sides or the mistakes or the blind spots that they have. And likewise for the reader, I've had readers who have come up to me and they're like, I need to know, why did you make the dad so unlikable? And I'll say, you know, but I hope that you understood why he was doing some of the things. I mean, I do think that is sort of a muscle, and that when you can practice that in reading, hopefully that allows you to do it more in real life. The other thing that I do to practice empathy as a writer is that I read a lot. I read a lot of nonfiction as well as fiction. I try to stay up to date with the news, with guardrails for mental health, and try genuinely to understand, okay, why are you doing that? Even if I completely disagree, can I at least understand your way of thinking? I want to feel that no one is completely ununderstandable, because if someone is completely ununderstandable, it means that we have no way of connecting with them. And I can't think that about other humans. So what I always want at the end, I hope the book raises some questions for you, to think, is there someone that I have been misjudging or seeing a different way? And is there a way that I can see them differently?
26: Author Celeste Ng at the recent WBUR Festival, her latest book, Our Missing Hearts, it's here now.
0: On last week's Wait, Wait, Peter Gross predicted a Europe ruined by America's influence.
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1: West Michigan weather for Greater Grand Rapids and all of the lakeshore today. Mostly cloudy skies, gradually becoming sunny with a high near 75 degrees. Partly cloudy tonight with a low around 55. Mostly cloudy on Friday with a high near 77. Cloudy skies during the early evening Friday night with gradual clearing with a low around 59. Mostly sunny on Saturday with a high near 82 degrees. Partly cloudy Saturday night with a low around 61. And mostly sunny on Sunday with a high near 87 degrees.
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24: It's Here and Now. Here in Arizona, temperatures are soaring past 110 degrees today, which, as you can imagine, creates dangerous conditions for anyone who plans to spend time outside. In fact, four hikers have died this month at Grand Canyon National Park from suspected heat exposure. Hiking into the world-famous canyon is an arduous journey. It draws people from all around the world, but conditions at the bottom can be much hotter than at the top. Megan Smith is the park's preventive search and rescue coordinator, and we've got her on the line now. Megan, welcome.
3: Thank you, Peter.
24: So there's been a couple of different cases here of people hiking into the canyon and unfortunately not coming out. What's been going on?
3: Yeah, it could be easy to be attracted to the numbers that we're seeing, unfortunately, in the canyon. I do like to remind listeners that we average about 2 heat-related deaths in the Inner Canyon every year. And this year is an outlier year, one case being a couple that died, then the other being a very young adult of 18 years old. Mm. So 3 different cases, 4 individual deaths, really tragic, but something that we are not surprised by given the heat and the austere environment.
24: Well, as you said, one of the victims was 18 years old, a teenager. The others were more elderly in their 60s and 70s, I believe. Is age a factor when it comes to hiking and heat?
3: Absolutely. And I'm so glad you asked, Peter. This is a message that I can't stress enough because we've been seeing an exceptionally high number of children, young children, hiking in the canyon this year. So kids 8 to 10 years of age really have not developed that thermoregulatory system that you or I have to compensate in the heat, meaning our brains aren't fully developed at that age, and we can't send the right signals, we can't dissipate heat, and we can't correct for an elevated body temperature the same way that an older teenager or an adult can. And then similarly, when we hit age 65, generally speaking, that starts to decline in us. Our body just sweats differently. Our skin responds differently in the hot environment. And so both demographics are at a disadvantage. And those are the populations that we worry most about.
24: For people who haven't been to the canyon, what is the terrain like as you descend from the rim down to the bottom?
3: Intense. It's really many, many, many, many steps of stairs for over distances of 7.5 to 9 miles, depending on what trail you're on. You're descending the distances of what they often have a picture of the Eiffel Tower, right? Not that everybody understands what that feels like, but maybe have stood in its presence and understand its height. In several of those stacked on top of each other. So it would be like skipping the elevator and choosing to take the stairs in a very tall building, right?
24: And very little shade, I understand.
3: Oh, yes. Yes. In particular, a hardship of the last summer and this is that the pipeline reconstruction project has been forcing a detour. So hikers have been having to enter and exit the canyon on the South Kaibab Trail. Mm. We're very excited that that construction is wrapping up a bit earlier than expected. And beginning tomorrow at 7 a.m., the river trail across to the lower Bright Angel Trail, providing an alternative route with more shade and water. And we do encourage people to exit the canyon on the Bright Angel Trail.
24: The pipeline you're referring to is the water pipeline that brings water to the bottom of the canyon.
3: Yes, that's correct.
24: Okay.
3: And a really vital project.
24: Yeah, I'm sure. You know, I've hiked these trails several times. I've seen the signs at the top that are pretty intimidating that essentially say you will die if you do this too quickly and if the weather is not good. What happens when you do get a call that a hiker is in distress? What does a rescue look like?
3: Yeah, that's a good question. So of the average of 350 search and rescue calls per year, well over 80% of those require aircraft intervention, either to access the patient or get the patient out because they just aren't able to get out on their own. And so we work really hard to train all of the employees across the canyon, custodial employees, compost toilet workers, trails workers, all receive the same training each year from our program because you never know who's going to be closest on those vast and wide open trails. Could be a mule wrangler even. They have done a great job for us this year calling in some emergencies, and sometimes we get there soon enough and other times, unfortunately, we don't.

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1: Scenarios this year on the trails happened in key locations that historically we know to be problem areas along the trail. So we're not seeing anything really different right there. To answer your question in full, I would have to have a crystal ball and look 10 years ahead and look at that data pattern and see what it provides.
2: Yeah. Megan Smith is a preventative search and rescue coordinator at Grand Canyon National Park, talking about 4 heat deaths in the park this month. Megan, thank you so much.
1: Thank you, Peter.
2: 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I'm Peter O'Dowd at KJZZ in Phoenix.
3: I'm Robin Young in Boston. 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
2: I'm Peter O'Dowd. It's Here and Now. Coming up, the Supreme Court allows the Trump administration to deport hundreds of thousands of Haitians and Syrians here on temporary protected status.
3: Also, we'll hear from Venezuela, not just feeling 2 major earthquakes, but over a dozen aftershocks.
12: We've had to leave our house because the building was shaking violently. I have 2 daughters, one's 4, the other's 10, and they were absolutely terrified.
3: And ice swimming, pools cut in frozen lakes. It brings euphoria, community, but don't stay in too long.
13: Brain fog is setting in. Your muscles are literally freezing. You're going to start to sink. You're not going to be able to feel your fingers. And so in total, for most humans, you have about an hour.
3: Coming up Here and Now.
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14: Live from NPR News in Washington, I'm Louise Schiavone. The Supreme Court has voted 6-3 to greatly alter the landscape for people with temporary protected status, the program known as TPS. The justices gave the Trump administration the green light to end that program and begin mass deportations of people who've been living and working legally in the U.S. for years. 17 countries have the designation. The justices ruled to overturn a jury verdict for a Missouri man who claimed the weed killer Roundup caused his cancer. NPR's Carrie Johnson reports they said state claims are preempted by federal pesticide law.
15: Justice Brett Kavanaugh delivered the 7-2 court ruling, which hands a victory to Monsanto and its new owner, Bayer. The company had been facing billions of dollars in claims over glyphosate, the key ingredient in its popular weed killer. The court majority says federal law overrides lawsuits in state courts over the company's alleged failure to warn about the product. Plaintiff lawyers say the Supreme Court's now given a shield to corporate America and slammed the courthouse doors on people sickened by pesticides. The Trump administration sided with Bayer in the case. Consumer advocates worry the ruling will shift power from states trying to protect residents when

0: Most whiskey is aged in barrel houses. One Kentucky distillery is taking a different approach, floating barges.
1: I find it really encouraging that people are out there taking a very constrained category and finding ways to create brilliant new flavors out of it.
0: I'm Scott Detrow. We will visit some bourbon floating on the Mississippi River. That story on All Things Considered from NPR News.
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3: West Michigan weather for Greater Grand Rapids and all of the lakeshore today. Mostly cloudy skies, gradually becoming sunny with a high near 75 degrees. Partly cloudy tonight with a low around 55. Mostly cloudy on Friday with a high near 77. Cloudy skies during the early evening Friday night with gradual clearing with a low around 59. Mostly sunny on Saturday with a high near 82 degrees. Partly cloudy Saturday night with a low around 61. And mostly sunny on Sunday with a high near 87 degrees.
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6: It's Here and Now, and now a few minutes on a sport whose motto is, "That sounds like a terrible idea. What time?" It's ice swimming, not to be confused with those New Year's Day polar bear dips or ice baths. Thousands of people, most of them not elite athletes, swim in icy water 25 meters or a mile, sometimes in pools cut out of frozen lakes or in the ocean. They say it leaves them euphoric, it heals them, or saves them. Chris Ballard is a Sports Illustrated writer who spent 3 years reporting on and then taking the ice swimming plunge himself. His new book is The Plunge. Chris Ballard, welcome.
7: Thank you for having me on.
6: And we want to start with the many caveats because we don't want people wandering off into an ice bath without hearing them. You know, some of the competitions you covered and then participated in, there's something like an 18-page medical form you have to fill out. How cold are we talking about?
7: Sure. So most swimming pools are around 78 to 82 degrees. If you go jump in a lake on a spring day, it might be, you know, 62 to 65, and you get that a little bit of like your breath taken away.
6: Right.
7: The ice swimming is 41 degrees Fahrenheit or lower. So this is the level that maybe an athlete goes into for an ice bath, but actually swimming in it.
6: This swimming that you're talking about, in most events, there's an ambulance nearby. You have to have a second, someone able to discern if you need to be pulled out and then able to go into the water and pull you out. But what's the science? What does ice swimming do that gives people this euphoria they describe?
7: Your body's essentially going into a fight or flight situation. It sees this as a threat, as one might imagine. When they get in, their body's going to vasoconstrict, so all that blood's going to go right to the core. You're also going to be simultaneously flooded with these neurochemicals. Dopamine and adrenaline are the two big ones. This is where people call it like a high, and it can act on some of the same receptors in your brain as opioids. And that's basically your body saying, oh, here's a threat. I need to become very alert and very focused to deal with this threat.
6: Yeah. Okay. So those two things are happening. But isn't your body also being flooded with a kind of repair system that you describe?
7: Yes. And the first time, this is a negative shock to your body, as one might imagine. But if you do it repeatedly, it's just the same as lifting weights, right? It's a small stressor that your body will then repair to prepare for the next time. So the same way that if you lift low weights today, you will be sore and you will have micro tears in your muscle fibers. But if you keep doing it and you sleep and you eat, your body will eventually get stronger. The same thing happens with cold water exposure. And it's your body doing what's called autophagy, which is cellular cleanup, to prepare you for the next threat.
6: Right. That's amazing. Okay, so that's some of the science behind it. There's history behind it. Euripides did it. Ben Franklin did it. James Joyce wrote of the scrotum tightening sea at the 40 foot in Dublin. This is where people have been cold swimming, you know, year round for 250 years. In present day, some people might have seen the HBO special on the 2006 International Winter Swimming Association competition in Finland. You write about that. They swim, you know, 25 yards or so in -4 degree weather in a pool carved out of ice.
7: Yeah, so the leader of this movement at the moment is named Rombar Kai. He's a South African. He's full of charisma and a little bit, some would say, reckless. And he took that initial idea of, say, 25-meter swim and said, I want to push the limits. And so he envisioned this idea of swimming longer in the ice and eventually what he called an ice mile. It's a mile and the temperature is 40 degrees or lower. And you are, as he put it, between possible and impossible. And to a certain group of people, this is catnip. But then below that, there's all these others who come to it for various reasons.
6: Well, for instance, there's a woman you meet who's treating painful MS, and she swears by it. A man hoping to get over the loss of his wife.
7: Yes. Yeah. And that has been the theme that I found in my reporting is a lot of people, as they say, have come to this broken. And this is a place where they find healing. And part of that's the, you know, the physiological response. Part of it is because if you have intrusive thoughts, you have no choice but to be present when you are in that water. Your body just shuts it all down. Mm. But largely, I think it's because of this really inclusive, warm community.
6: You were writing about this, and someone threw down the gauntlet and said to you, if you're going to write about it, you better try it. You started cold showers at home, started to feel this difference. There was also a description of dog paddling in a plastic cooler, you know, breathing rapidly. And then you started to train and went to the first U.S. National Ice Swimming Contest. What was that like the first time you walked on ice to the edge of one of these carved out pools?
7: Oh, all the self-doubt you could have gathered over years of preparing for this just crystallized into that one moment. But your body takes over. You know, I swim back, I get out of the water. I am now feeling absolutely euphoric. And it's like I've won the Tour de France.
6: And as we mentioned, your body temperature continues to drop. So once you get out of the pool, the important things you have to do are not over.
7: Yes, it's actually one of the more dangerous times. It's sort of like climbing down Everest can be one of the more dangerous times. In this case, all that blood that went to your heart now goes back out to the extremities to rewarm them, like your fingers. But as it does, it recirculates the cold blood from your extremities back to your core. It's called afterdrop. And often people get out and they feel euphoric and they run around without a, you know, a towel or a jacket on for a little bit. And then they realize, oh, I'm getting quite cold. And that's when the shivering kicks in.
6: Yeah. So you had great success. And then what one might call a fail, I wouldn't though. You tried the ice kilometer right here off the shores where we are in Massachusetts, freezing water. What happened when you knew you had to quit?
7: Yes. So I was about 700 meters in. And I was committed to continuing at that point. And then, you know, as an observer on shore, and she saw my stroke rate and decided with all the conditions to pull me out. I had my second who was there taking my swimsuit off because your fingers are too numb to do it. And you had the ambulance, then you have your friends. And I was almost up above myself. I couldn't really respond verbally, but I could process what was going on around me. And then after about, you know, 20 minutes in the ambulance with hot water bottles, it was like snap. And I came back to reality. And it was, I got why these people chased this feeling. It was incredibly powerful.
6: What are you physically feeling when it goes wrong?
7: When you've hit a point in cold water where your body is shutting down, you've got what's called a 1-10-1 rule, which is, you know, you have 1 minute to calm that hyperventilation response. And then you have roughly 10 minutes to swim to safety. At that point, brain fog is setting in. Your muscles are literally freezing. Your back end will sink lower in the water. So you almost go to like a doggy paddle.
6: Mm-hmm.
7: Your hands are going to turn into claws to a certain extent. You're not going to be able to feel your fingers. You have about an hour before hyperthermia takes you.
6: Yeah. And back to the caveats. Yeah. Cold water is not a miracle cure or a substitute for a doctor or medical treatment. But you're trying to track down every claim. What are some of the things that you can validate are happening?
7: Yeah, it's a lot of noise, especially in the wellness community around it. But for sure, you're going to get that boost in those neurochemicals. And that lasts for about 2 hours or so based on experiments. And you're going to be alert and calm. And that's the work of the vagus nerve, which you can activate just by submerging yourself. There appear to be real strong mental health benefits. And then there is, of course, a longstanding value to it for physical recovery. You actually don't want ice if it's an acute injury right after. You want to let that heal. But for muscle soreness, and hot cold therapy can also help with physical recovery.
6: Yeah. Look, don't do it alone. Do it with a toe float. Find a plunge or ice swimming group. They're online.
7: For sure. Anyone who's going to do actual ice swimming should definitely get a doctor's workup, an EKG first, do some cold showers first. You want to go into this sequentially.
6: Mm-hmm. Well, what I love, too, is that you're not going to be confronted with some of the most elite-looking athletes in the world.
7: Yes, and in some cases, I have a more traditional, quote, athletic body frame. I played basketball, so I'm lean and a little bit long. These both worked against me because what you want is closer to buoyancy, so a little bit of body fat helps. And at the same time, that body fat is going to help you with staying warm. And on land, you wouldn't say, oh, that looks like Michael Phelps.
6: By the way, there are some young teen athletes from, wasn't it Arizona, who have taken over the sport? Some would say Arizona ice swimming.
7: Yeah. So the U.S. national team coach, Joe Zimaitis, lives in Phoenix, and he heard about this. But for them to access cold water, he and his brother had to actually take an old freezer, seal it, jury rig it, fill it with water, flip it horizontally, and use it as a plunge tub to get it down to 33 degrees. He, in turn, recruited two of his elite swimmers, Keaton and Esme Jones, and they showed up at the World Championships. Keaton Jones ends up breaking a bunch of world records and then qualifying himself for the Paris Olympics in actual swimming. So they are the sort of first family of ice swimming.
6: Yeah, and by the way, we don't recommend retrofitting freezers because electricity and water. I did cryotherapy once. I did feel pretty great when I got out, but I don't, you know, you just think heart attack. So I guess that's why the doctor's visit is probably a good idea.
7: Yes. Cryotherapy, interestingly enough, because you are in the air, you can drop the temperature much lower, but because it's only air to skin contact rather than water to skin, you will not get as cold as quickly.
6: Yeah.
7: And so there's different advantages and disadvantages to that. And I would say one of the for people considering any of this, the biggest value is psychological, and it is literally just doing something hard that is achievable. Here you can take a 30-second cold shower, and you didn't want to do it, and then you did it.
6: Yeah.
7: And then the rest of the day, at least you did that. You know, that little win, really, it stacked up.
6: Well, you've got me doing it every morning. Chris Ballard, his new book is The Plunge, a deep dive. Let's see what I did there, into competitive ice swimming. Chris, thanks so much.
7: Thank you so much for having me on.
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8: Live from NPR News in Boston, I'm Josie Guarino. The Supreme Court is allowing President Trump to end legal protections for Haitians and Syrians. Trump has pushed to terminate the program known as Temporary Protected Status, or TPS, as part of his broader crackdown on immigration. The High Court's ruling today now clears a path for the potential deportation of thousands of Haitians and Syrians. In another ruling, the Supreme Court is allowing the Trump administration to turn away migrants seeking asylum along the U.S.-Mexico border by physically preventing them from crossing into the U.S. World leaders are reacting with offers and messages of solidarity after two back-to-back powerful earthquakes hit Venezuela last night, killing at least 164 people, injuring more than 1,000, and trapping many beneath collapsed buildings. Last night's magnitude 7.2 and then 7.5 quakes are among the strongest to strike Venezuela in more than a century. A new study on the evolution of laughter had scientists literally tickling apes and young children to record their reactions. The lead primatologist from the University of Warwick found that while other animals laugh, gorillas and humans share a unique laugh pattern. The main difference? Human laughter has evolved to be faster and more complex, allowing us to switch between polite chuckles to belly laughs. This is Here and Now.
3: West Michigan weather for Greater Grand Rapids and all of the lakeshore today. Mostly cloudy skies, gradually becoming sunny with a high near 75 degrees. Partly cloudy tonight with a low around 55. Mostly cloudy on Friday with a high near 77. Cloudy skies during the early evening Friday night with gradual clearing with a low around 59. Mostly sunny on Saturday with a high near 82 degrees. Partly cloudy Saturday night with a low around 61. And mostly sunny on Sunday with a high near 87 degrees.
6: The nation's 250th birthday celebration was a bipartisan affair until the president took it over.
9: The people who were doing this all as one team a year ago stopped working as one team about 8 to 10 months ago.
6: The battle between the groups America 250 and Freedom 250 and where all that money is going. 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
3: I'm Jennifer Moss in the WGVU newsroom. Here's what's making news on this Thursday. The city of Muskegon Heights is owed an estimated $5 million in unpaid income taxes. The state treasury department is offering to help them collect, but so far, as WGVU's Phil Dawson reports, city council will not accept the assistance.
10: The best thing we can do is move towards letting the state assist us.
11: Muskegon Heights city manager Sean Roberson says city council's best option to collect millions in unpaid income taxes is accept help from the State Department of Treasury.
10: We don't have the staff or manpower to go and do the collections. With the state, they're able to do enforcement immediately.
11: For $225,000 a year to cover their costs, the Treasury Department is offering the city a 10-year tax collection contract. But Council Member Lachey Simmons does not want the state mixed up in city business.
12: I remember when the state came into our school and it hurt. I'm never in favor of bringing the state in, but I am willing to connect with some other services.
10: No agency outside of the state will have the ability to make an immediate impact.
11: By a 5-1 vote, council rejected Treasury Department assistance. City Manager Roberson says he will explore other options.
10: Whichever route we take, we need to do it yesterday. It's been something like 10 years that we've been missing revenue to the tune of $500,000 a year. Over 10 years, that's $5 million left on the table.
11: I'm Phil Dawson.
3: The Grand Rapids Art Museum is screening a short film from the PBS series In the Making about an art prize-winning artist who builds sculptures out of cardboard. WGVU's David Limbaugh spoke with Warren King.
13: New York artist Warren King didn't necessarily set out to be the king of cardboard when he decided to become a full-time artist 12 years ago. He says he just chose to work with what was available.
14: Not having any art training background, you know, I just looked around and said, okay, what do we have around the house that we can use? So, you know, we had moved around quite a bit and we had all kinds of moving boxes. Everyone has Amazon boxes. So, you know, it was just the material that was on hand that was free.
13: The 56-year-old former structural engineer was the 2017 Art Prize Asian Artist Award winner. His sculpture, Grandfather's Friend and Arrival Times, featured five cardboard figures sitting around a small table.
14: The piece is about just how families gather around like a family table to discuss mundane things, deep things, just all manner of things.
13: The new short film, Warren King, King of Cardboard, featured on PBS's In the Making series, will be screened Thursday at 6 p.m. at the Grand Rapids Art Museum, with King in attendance for a Q&A session immediately following.
14: The film is around, you know, how my background in art and how I got into it and sort of the origin story, and I'm excited to share that with people and see their reactions.
13: The event is free and open to the public. I'm David Limbaugh.
3: The Michigan Senate voted on Wednesday to expand a low-income housing assistance program to cover potential homebuyers who fall in the middle-income category. We have more on this from Rick Pluta.
15: The legislature is looking at multiple approaches to the affordable housing shortage. Governor Gretchen Whitmer called for lifting regulations and accelerated permitting to encourage more building. The Senate bill would expand a state low-income housing assistance program to cover middle-income families as well. Democratic Senator Sue Schenck says the problem has gotten bigger since the program was launched in the 1960s.
16: I think what we see in Michigan is that middle income isn't enough to buy what used to be considered a middle class home.
15: Half a dozen Republican senators crossed over to join Democrats to adopt the bill. One Republican who voted no said the state can't subsidize its way out of the affordable housing crisis. I'm Rick Pluta.
3: That's a look at your state and local news. I'm Jennifer Moss.
17: Death tolls in Venezuela are rising after two powerful earthquakes that struck back-to-back, toppling high-rises and causing widespread chaos. Emergency workers from several countries, including the U.S., are aiding in the search for survivors.
18: That's their most immediate need right now, is search and rescue efforts.
17: That story on the next morning edition from NPR News.
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19: I'm Maria Hinojosa. Next time on Latino USA, we take you to the largest Latino graduation that happens in our country. It's taking place in Fresno, and we're going to meet three students who are going to tell us why Latino graduation matters so much, and to their families, whose names also get called out on stage. That's next time on Latino USA.
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0: Most whiskey is aged in barrel houses. One Kentucky distillery is taking a different approach, floating barges.
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0: I'm Scott Detrow. We will visit some bourbon floating on the Mississippi River. That story on All Things Considered from NPR News.
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3: 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I'm Jennifer Moss. Checking your forecast for today, it'll be mostly cloudy, gradually becoming sunny with a high near 75 degrees, partly cloudy tonight with a low around 55, mostly cloudy on Friday with a high near 77 degrees, cloudy skies during the early evening Friday night with gradual clearing, we'll see a low around 59, mostly sunny on Saturday with a high near 82 degrees, partly cloudy skies expected Saturday night with a low around 61, and for Sunday, it will be mostly sunny with a high near 87 degrees.
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21: We here at Marketplace love indicators that give us insights into which direction the economy is moving. But AI is evolving fast, and it can be hard for the data and the people looking to it for clues about AI's effects to keep up. So the Stanford Digital Economy Lab, with help from the payroll firm ADP, recently launched its own AI economic indicators. They track things like AI adoption, productivity, and, of course, jobs. We spoke with Conaher Murphy, research manager at Stanford Digital Economy Lab, about what they call the canary dashboard for jobs.
23: Each month,
4: We have a large sample of workers covering over 700 occupations, and we're able to compare employment trends for occupations that are very exposed to AI versus least exposed to AI. We first start by looking at sort of canonical occupations that we think might be representative of these different exposure groups. So let's take customer service workers, for example. Since the launch of ChatGPT in late 2022, customer service employment among early career workers, so this is workers aged 22 to 25, has been shrinking at 5% per year. And then when we look at software developers, that decline is jumping to over 6%. On the other side, we have occupations that are much less exposed. We can look at home health aides, and their early career employment has actually been growing at a pretty striking 6% per year. And then as we move up the age distribution, these patterns are sort of a lot less stark. So it seems really, if there are labor market effects from AI, they really are concentrated among these very early career workers who haven't had time to sort of accrue defensive skills. But also, on the other hand, these might be workers who could more readily adopt AI tools to make themselves more productive.
21: The Stanford Digital Economy Lab put out a paper, in a similar vein last year, Canaries in the Coal Mine, an early look at the trends that you continue to look at. I wonder if any of the, you know, trend lines in that paper have been strengthened or weakened as you guys have continued to track this ADP data.
4: You know, we've added data now through the first few months of 2026, and it really is striking the degree to which the patterns from that original paper replicated. And part of why I think this highlights why I'm really excited to continue taking these monthly measurements is that through changing economic conditions, we can see, do the results persist? And I think it highlights the importance of us continuing to do measurement work. If, for example, interest rates start to fall again, yet these patterns persist, I think that'll be much stronger evidence that, okay, this is maybe an AI-related effect and not related to, say, interest rates. So really, for me, the thing that was most striking was kind of the persistence.
21: That was Conaher Murphy at Stanford Digital Economy Lab. We'll have a link to the new AI indicators at our website, marketplacetech.org. Daniel Shin produced this episode. I'm Megan McCarty-Carino, and that's Marketplace Tech. This is APM.
3: 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For the very latest from the world of technology on this Thursday, June 25th, let's stop by the Cyber Corner. A new bipartisan nonprofit wants to help Americans who find they're out of work because of AI. It's called Raise Us, and it's starting with more than $500 million for education and training programs at the state level. An analysis by the Boston Consulting Group estimated that more than half of U.S. jobs will be reshaped by AI over the next few years. Former Commerce Secretary Gina Raimondo and former Indiana Governor Eric Holcomb are the co-founders. They're planning to start with programs in Arkansas, Maryland, Utah, and Connecticut. Raimondo says the states will test ideas that Congress can later embrace as policies. And that's the very latest from the world of technology. 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Now let's check out Earthwise.
7: Taxing electric cars. I'm Randy Simon, and this is Earthwise, a look at our changing environment. Congress is considering a bill that would establish an annual fee to be paid by owners of electric vehicles and plug-in hybrid cars. The purpose is to have owners of these vehicles pay their fair share of the cost to repair roads. Last year, Congress eliminated subsidies worth as much as $7,500 for electric vehicle purchases and leases. Those subsidies were established to encourage electric car adoption and help wean the country's dependence on oil with its geopolitical and environmental difficulties. Eliminating the subsidies has had the opposite effect, unsurprisingly. However, the war in Iran with its skyrocketing gas prices has revitalized the appetite for electric cars. There's been a federal gasoline tax of 18.4 cents per gallon for over 30 years, earmarked for keeping the country's roads in good condition. It is reasonable that EV owners should pay their fair share as well. However, what a gas car driver pays depends on how much they drive, as well as what kind of car they drive. Americans typically pay $73 to $89 a year in federal fuel taxes. The bill before Congress establishes a $130 annual fee so that EV drivers would be paying more than their fair share. Once again, this would be another effort to reduce the adoption of electric cars. President Trump has proposed suspending the federal gasoline tax to provide relief from rising fuel costs. If this happens, only EV drivers would be supporting the roads. It remains to be seen what actually will happen. Earthwise is a production of WAMC. 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
3: From the WGVU Newsroom, I'm Jennifer Moss. Here's a couple of headlines and stories we're following today. Maryland Senator Chris Van Hollen is endorsing Abdul El-Sayed in Michigan's Democratic Senate primary. This breaks with Senate Democratic leader Chuck Schumer and deepens a party split in one of 2026's most important races. Van Hollen shared the endorsement first with the Associated Press as early voting begins in Michigan. He says El-Sayed is the strongest candidate to win in November. The endorsement comes as progressives look to build on recent wins in New York. It also raises the stakes in Michigan, where Democrats must hold retiring Senator Gary Peters' seat to have a shot at retaking the Senate majority. Michigan can keep a lid on the personal information of registered voters. That is the ruling from a federal appeals court. It is the latest defeat for the Trump administration, which has been trying to get key details from dozens of states. The court says the release of birth dates, driver's license numbers, and partial Social Security numbers is not covered by a federal law cited by the U.S. Justice Department. Michigan says the federal government only could receive a list of registered voters similar to any member of the general public. And the Michigan Senate voted on Wednesday to expand a low-income housing assistance program to cover potential home buyers who fall in the middle-income category. Thanks so much for joining us and listening to Here and Now West Michigan. I'm Jennifer Moss. Do enjoy your day.
6: Property taxes. Nobody likes paying them, and a whole list of states are thinking about getting rid of them.
8: I think other places are looking to Wyoming and saying, can they do it? We have proven that we can't do it.
6: I'm Kai Rizdahl. What else you got to cut when you cut taxes? 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
3: West Michigan weather for Greater Grand Rapids and all of the Lakeshore today. Mostly cloudy skies, gradually becoming sunny with a high near 75 degrees. Partly cloudy tonight with a low around 55. Mostly cloudy on Friday with a high near 77. Cloudy skies during the early evening Friday night with gradual clearing with a low around 59. Mostly sunny on Saturday with a high near 82 degrees. Partly cloudy Saturday night with a low around 61. And mostly sunny on Sunday with a high near 87 degrees.

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3: West Michigan weather for Greater Grand Rapids and all of the lakeshore today. Mostly cloudy skies, gradually becoming sunny with a high near 75 degrees. Partly cloudy tonight with a low around 55. Mostly cloudy on Friday with a high near 77. Cloudy skies during the early evening Friday night with gradual clearing with a low around 59. Mostly sunny on Saturday with a high near 82 degrees. Partly cloudy Saturday night with a low around 61. And mostly sunny on Sunday with a high near 87 degrees.
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5: I'm Chris Boyd. Up next on Think, the weird rivalry between the groups planning the national celebration of 250 years.
6: The issue is that there's just a lot of distrust in the air.
5: We'll talk about the bipartisan group America 250, established a decade ago by Congress to plan for the big event, and the Trump-backed group Freedom 250, which has emerged to compete for both government and private funding.
6: The people who were doing this all as one team a year ago stopped working as one team about 8 to 10 months ago.
5: We'll consider how programming might differ between the two groups and what the acrimony over parties says about our current moment in politics. Our conversation starts after a short break.
7: Live from NPR News in Washington, I'm Louise Schiavone. A federal judge in Boston has blocked parts of President Trump's executive order to restrict voting by mail. The ruling applies to the 23 mainly Democratic-led states that challenged the order, plus Washington, D.C. NPR's Hansi Lo Wang has details.
8: A key part of President Trump's order from March calls for the U.S. Postal Service to come up with lists of eligible voters and deliver mail-in ballots only to people on those lists. USPS has financial support of NPR. U.S. District Judge Indira Tolwani in Boston found that Trump's order exceeds his authority under the Constitution, which gives power to state legislatures and Congress, not the president, set federal election rules. So far, the order has not directly affected mail-in voting for this year's elections, but the judge's ruling sets up an expected appeal by the Trump administration. In similar lawsuits based in Washington, D.C., Democrats are appealing a decision by another federal judge who last month refused to put out an emergency order that would block parts of Trump's election order because the Trump administration had not carried them out yet. Hansi Lo Wang, NPR News.
7: Venezuela's president says that at least 160 people have been killed in back-to-back earthquakes that hit the country. Rescue workers are searching for survivors as help begins to arrive from nearby countries. Manuel Rueda has more.
9: Major earthquakes are relatively rare in Venezuela. In the past hours, Latin American countries that have more experience with big quakes, including Mexico and Chile, have said they're sending rescue teams and medical equipment there. And U.S. Secretary of State Marco Rubio said rescue teams from Virginia and California are also on the way.
10: That's their most immediate need right now, is search and rescue efforts. And then we're also helping them with some overhead imagery, especially in coastal areas where they don't have full visibility over what the damage has been and what the impact has been.
9: Venezuela's acting president, Delcy Rodriguez, said dozens of buildings collapsed in the coastal city of La Guaira, and the nation's main airport has been closed. For NPR News, I'm Manuel Rueda in Bogota.

0: Northwest Michigan weather for Greater Grand Rapids and all of the lakeshore this afternoon. Mostly sunny skies with a high near 75 degrees. Partly cloudy tonight with a low around 55. Mostly cloudy on Friday with a high near 77. Friday night, cloudy skies during the early evening with gradual clearing. We'll see a low around 59. Mostly sunny on Saturday with a high near 82. We'll see a low around 61 Saturday night. And mostly sunny on Sunday with a high near 87 degrees.
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4: It's the Miles Davis Centennial live from Carnegie Hall. 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
6: Most whiskey is aged in barrel houses. One Kentucky distillery is taking a different approach, floating barges.
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6: I'm Scott Detrow. 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
1: President, you know, making up stories about whatever liberal saboteurs undermining his pool lining. 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
2: 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Again, I'm Chris Boyd. Thanks for listening. Have a great day.

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1: Between Clyde Park Avenue and US 31, also in Kentwood, there's an accident Broadmoor Avenue Southeast at 29th Street and an accident 84th Street at South Division. Tonight, partly cloudy skies, a low 54 degrees, and partly sunny on Friday, a high 74 degrees. And then for Saturday, mostly sunny, high 79. The time is now 4 p.m.
2: The death toll from two back-to-back earthquakes in Venezuela is in the hundreds.
3: It will likely rise as emergency crews search for survivors and the widespread rubble.
2: Venezuela's government has declared a state of emergency in the country.
3: For Thursday, June 25th, it's All Things Considered from NPR News.
2: I'm Scott Detrow.
3: And I'm Juana Summers. The Supreme Court delivered a win to the Trump administration, giving the White House more power to set immigration policy.
2: The ruling puts many people in the country under protected status in danger of deportation.
4: Their families are American citizens. They have American citizen children. You're talking about millions of people in the United States.
3: Plus how ranchers in Texas are dealing with the spread of the screwworm parasite.
5: I had ranchers tell me, so I'm not reporting it. I don't want to be locked down. I'm just going to treat it and shut up.
2: Those stories and more are coming up after this newscast.
1: I'm Scott VanderWerf with State and West Michigan News here on WGVU. A new study finds a unique program is contributing to a sharp decline in neonatal deaths in one Michigan city. Before the RX Kids program started offering cash stipends to pregnant women and new parents, Flint's neonatal mortality rate was more than twice the state average. 1 year into the program, the rate has declined by nearly 50%. 37 priests and one deacon connected to the Diocese of Saginaw have been accused of sexual misconduct in a report released today by Michigan Attorney General Dana Nessel. Kristen Kappas has more.
6: Of the named clergy members, 30 are presumed to be dead. The rest are no longer active in ministry. Nessel told reporters that no new charges have been filed. She says that's because some of the cases are too old.
7: It's our hope that this report provides a voice to those who have suffered in silence for so long, and shines a light on those alleged offenders whose actions allowed them to evade true accountability.
6: Saginaw's bishop released a statement apologizing to the victims on behalf of the church and says they will continue to cooperate with investigators. The Saginaw report is the sixth in a series of seven ongoing statewide investigations into the Catholic Church. The remaining report will focus on the Archdiocese of Detroit and will be released later this year. In Saginaw, I'm Kristen Kappas.
1: About one in seven people with HIV in the United States don't know their status, so the Michigan Department of Health and Human Services is encouraging Michigan residents to get tested. WGVU's Jennifer Moss has more.
8: In observance of National HIV Testing Day coming up on Saturday, the Michigan Department of Health and Human Services is encouraging state residents to get tested and check their HIV status. The Centers for Disease Control and Prevention estimates about one in seven people with HIV in the U.S. don't know their status and would benefit from testing regardless of gender identity or sexual orientation. One of every five people diagnosed with HIV in Michigan since 2022 was a late-stage diagnosis, meaning they had been living with HIV for years without knowing. With proper testing and diagnosis, prompt treatment, and ongoing preventive care, the CDC has found that more than 90% of new HIV cases in the U.S. could be prevented. In a news release, Dr. Natasha Bagdasarian, chief medical executive, says, quote, National HIV Testing Day is an opportunity to take charge of your health, end quote. HIV testing locations and treatment resources can be found at michigan.gov/HIVSTI. I'm Jennifer Moss.
1: The city of Muskegon Heights is owed an estimated $5 million in unpaid income taxes. The state treasury department is offering to help them collect, but so far WGVU's Phil Dawson reports city council will not accept the assistance.
9: The best thing we can do is move towards letting the state assist us.
10: Muskegon Heights City Manager Sean Roberson says City Council's best option to collect millions in unpaid income taxes is accept help from the State Department of Treasury.
9: We don't have the staff or manpower to go and do the collections. With the state, they're able to do enforcement immediately.
10: For 225

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1: I'm Juana Summers.
2: And I'm Scott Detrow. This hour, more on the deadly earthquakes in Venezuela.
1: In Caracas, many older buildings are vulnerable to strong shaking.
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2: And Jill Smokler's blog, Scary Mommy, created community around the messy side of parenting.
4: She would talk about how she burned the dinner, how she didn't feel like she was a natural at motherhood. It made me feel less alone.
1: A look at Smokler's life and legacy after this news.
5: I'm Scott VanderWerf with State and West Michigan News here on WGVU. A federal judge is blocking the U.S. Postal Service from refusing to deliver mail-in ballots in states that won't provide a list of their absentee voter rolls. President Trump pushed the plan, arguing without evidence that absentee voting is rife with fraud. Both of Michigan's U.S. senators blasted the idea during a recent congressional hearing with the Postmaster General. Senator Gary Peters says the move would strip states of their ability to govern elections.
6: Trust the federal government. Trust the Trump administration. We'll take good care of these. And if you don't do it, you can't mail absentee ballots. You're going to make a decision that people cannot vote by mail. That's unacceptable.
5: The Trump administration is widely expected to appeal the ruling. A unique program that provides pregnant women and new parents a cash stipend is being credited with dramatically reducing neonatal deaths in Flint. Before RX Kids, Flint had more than double the state's rate of infant deaths in the first month of life. But in the year after the stipend program, Flint's neonatal mortality rate declined by nearly 50%. Founder Dr. Mona Hanna says the result is phenomenal.
7: This is what the work is all about. We still have so much to learn, and we hope to kind of replicate this work, obviously, in the dozens of communities that we are in.
5: State funding has helped the program grow from the Upper Peninsula to Detroit, but some Republican state lawmakers are concerned there are not controls on how pregnant women and new parents spend the money they are given. About one in seven people with HIV in the United States doesn't know their status, so the Michigan Department of Health and Human Services is encouraging Michigan residents to get tested. WGVU's Jennifer Moss has more.
8: In observance of National HIV Testing Day coming up on Saturday, the Michigan Department of Health and Human Services is encouraging state residents to get tested and check their HIV status. The Centers for Disease Control and Prevention estimates about one in seven people with HIV in the U.S. don't know their status and would benefit from testing regardless of gender identity or sexual orientation. One of every five people diagnosed with HIV in Michigan since 2022 was a late-stage diagnosis, meaning they had been living with HIV for years without knowing. With proper testing and diagnosis, prompt treatment, and ongoing preventive care, the CDC has found that more than 90% of new HIV cases in the U.S. could be prevented. In a news release, Dr. Natasha Bagdasarian, chief medical executive, says, quote, National HIV Testing Day is an opportunity to take charge of your health, end quote. HIV testing locations and treatment resources can be found at michigan.gov/HIVSTI. I'm Jennifer Moss.
5: 37 priests and one deacon connected to the Diocese of Saginaw have been accused of sexual misconduct in a report released today by the Michigan Attorney General Dana Nessel. Kristen Kappas has more.
9: Of the named clergy members, 30 are presumed to be dead. The rest are no longer active in ministry. Nessel told reporters that no new charges have been filed. She says that's because some of the cases are too old.
10: It's our hope that this report provides a voice to those who have suffered in silence for so long and shines a light on those alleged offenders whose actions allowed them to evade true accountability.
9: Saginaw's bishop released a statement apologizing to the victims on behalf of the church and says they will continue to cooperate with investigators. The Saginaw report is the sixth in a series of seven ongoing statewide investigations into the Catholic Church. The remaining report will focus on the Archdiocese of Detroit and will be released later this year. In Saginaw, I'm Kristen Kappas.
5: United Auto Workers President Sean Fain is responding to a report filed against him by an independent monitor, and Alex McLennan files this report.
11: The report, filed in a Michigan U.S. District Court, accuses Fain of a pattern of unethical behavior in attempts to benefit his fiancée.

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3: Forest Hills, an accident, Fulton Street and Spalding Avenue, Norton Shores. Freeway closed, that's northbound US 31 closed at Heil Road just before 96 Seaway Drive, backed up to Ponaluna Road, causing almost a 20-minute delay. Tonight, partly cloudy, a low 54 degrees, and for Friday, partly sunny, a high 74 degrees, and Friday night, partly cloudy, low around 58 degrees, and then Saturday, mostly sunny, a high 79, mostly clear on Saturday night, low around 59, and then for Sunday, mostly sunny, a high near 84. For Sunday night, low around 67, partly cloudy, then warming up on Monday, mostly sunny, a high 91 degrees. The time is now 6 p.m.
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Jazz on WGVU, and that was April Varner singing Fly Me to the Moon. It's from her latest release, Ella, from the Cellar Music label. Tribute to Ella Fitzgerald. We heard Brian Lynch on trumpet and the composer of Kyle's Dilemma, featuring the great Charles McPherson on alto saxophone, Rob Schneiderman at the piano with Boris Kozloff playing the bass, Kyle Swan the drums, the album Torchbearers. It's from the Holistic Music Works label. And we began with the Paul Keller Orchestra with La Playa, and that is from the album Thank You Notes, the music of Greg Hill. It's on the Cold Plunge Records label. It featured solos from Steve Wood on tenor sax and Terry Kimura on the trombone. I'm Scott Van Dorf. Now Hendrik Merkens on chromatic harmonica performing My Romance here on WGVU.

0: Four. Jazz on WGVU, and Mark Winkler singing Snappin' on the 2 and 4. He wrote the lyrics, and the music composed by Greg Gordon Smith, who was at the piano. Grant Geisman featured on guitar from the album Love Comes First. It's from Cafe Pacific Records. We heard My Foolish Heart from the Interplay Jazz Orchestra, featuring a solo from Damian Pacheco on trumpet from the album Bite Your Tongue. We began with Hendrik Merkens on harmonica with My Romance, Misha Ziganov piano, Eduardo Bello bass, and Portino on drums and percussion. The album Samba Tanto. It's from the Cellar Music label. I'm Scott Van Dorf with partly cloudy skies tonight, a low 54 degrees, and Friday partly sunny, a high 74 degrees, and partly cloudy Friday night, low 58 degrees. Saturday, mostly sunny, a high 79, and mostly clear on Saturday night, a low 59, and Sunday, mostly sunny, a high 84 degrees. Monday, a warming trend beginning, mostly sunny with a high near 91 degrees. Coming up, we've got singer W. Alan Taylor.
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Jazz on WGVU and Wayne Escoffrey on tenor saxophone, Quarter Moon. It's from his album, The Humble Warrior, on the Smoke Sessions label. With David Kokoski, piano, Ugono Okegwo on bass, and Ralph Peterson, Jr., the drummer. Before that, we heard singer W. Alan Taylor with his version of Star Eyes, and it's from the album Storyteller. I'm Scott Van De Werf, and this is Jazz on WGVU, public radio from Grand Valley State University, 88.5 and 95.3 FM on your radio dial. 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Now it's guitar player Sal Salvador. This is called Daddy-O.

Jazz on WGVU and Dick Katz at the piano with the Oscar Pettifer composition Laverne Walk. It's from the album In High Profile from the Beehive label, 1984. Jimmy Nepper trombone with Frank Wess on flute and Mark Johnson on the bass, Al Harewood the drummer. We heard Sal Salvador on guitar with Daddy-O. That was composed by Billy Taylor, who was at the piano. It's from another Beehive record, Juicy Lucy, from 1979, also featuring Art Davis on bass and Joe Morello, the drummer. Tonight, partly cloudy skies, a low 54 degrees. Friday, partly sunny, a high 74 degrees. And Friday night, partly cloudy, a low 58 degrees. Then mostly sunny on Saturday with a high 79 degrees. For Saturday night, mostly clear, a low 59, and mostly sunny Sunday, a high 84. Then Sunday night, partly cloudy, a low 67. And Monday, beginning a warming trend, mostly sunny with a high near 91 degrees. And it'll be into the 90s next week. So summer, the true summer weather returning. 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